0: pitch black room, falling over furniture, stumbling around, bumping into the wall, getting hurt. And somebody just reached over and flipped the light switch on. And I mean, almost instantly, I was like, oh my gosh, now I get it. And that led to just a series of better and better and better job fits. And about 10 years into it, I essentially reinvented my consulting practice, which is what I'd started, around this whole phenomenon of giftedness. And that's now the Giftedness Center. And that has truly become a life message, a life work.
1: And we'll continue to explore that with Bill Hendricks, our guest today, on First Person, coming up in just a moment. 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
1: 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My guest is Bill Hendricks, and it's a great delight to have Bill with me today to tell us his story and to talk about how do we find God's calling in our life. I know you speak on this quite often. You've helped hundreds and probably thousands of people with that very question, Bill. And it's been a question that's always fascinated me.
0: Yeah.
1: In my situation, I had no idea what it meant, but I always, even as a kid, I knew I had something to do with radio. I didn't know what it would be. I don't know if it was ham radio or fixing radios or what it would be, but I always had that in that seed in my heart. But it's not always that way with people, is it?
0: It's not, because people live inside their skin. I mean, think about this. Each of us lives inside our skin, which means it's a physical impossibility to see our own face, right? We see every other face in the world. The one face we'll never see is our own face. Yeah, we can look in a mirror or a video camera, but even then, that's a reflection. We can't have this out-of-body experience to see ourselves. Well, the same thing is true with our giftedness. We live inside our skin, and we see other people use their giftedness, and oftentimes it looks pretty impressive. But when we use our own giftedness, we don't think about using it. We just use it. And for that reason, it can prove a bit elusive. And what we most need is somebody from the outside to come along and hold up a mirror and say, oh, here's what you're doing, and celebrate it. Here's the value of what you're doing. And that's really a problem right there, because oftentimes, believe me, the giftedness is there, I believe, from birth. Like, God shapes people and puts them into the world with their personhood, which is where the giftedness resides. And as they're growing up, they're doing things that actually accord with that giftedness and express it. But oftentimes, it just looks like play. It just looks like pretend.
1: Yeah,
0: it just looks like, you know, oh, that's silly. You know, you're never going to get paid to do that.
1: I resonate with that completely. Yeah,
0: you're playing like you're a sportscaster. Nobody's going to get you. That's a dream job. Nobody gets that.
1: Yeah.
0: You know, except a select few. That's not going to happen for you. And so those little sort of dreams and notions often get squashed. And what I'm doing is to say, oh no, those are actually the seeds of greatness. And that giftedness starts to operate, and there's really a pattern. And the way we discover giftedness, therefore, is not through psychometrics so much, but through stories from people's lives, their lived experience. And the giftedness expresses itself in activities where you gain energy from the doing of the activity. So you go back and you get stories about things people did that they enjoyed doing and felt they accomplished something, and you exhaust their memory, get all the detail of what they did and how they did it, not why they did it, just the behavior. And then you look across those stories, and you can't miss it. There's a very distinctive pattern that always leaps out from the stories.
1: Well, even though you may not understand completely, you've got to put yourself in situations where the opportunity presents itself, right?
0: Correct.
1: I mean, you know what I mean?
0: If you, just subjectively, you didn't know from your own experience and feedback from others, you know, I hear a lot of people go, well, I'm a people person. I don't put a whole lot of stock in that. I mean, what does that mean? You work with any people, anywhere, for any purpose, under any circumstance. You know, there's more to it than that. But let's just go with it. I'm a people person. And then I'm like, well, then how come you're working with numbers and equations? Why aren't you working with people? You got to put yourself in an opportunity.

0: opportunity that will take advantage of those strengths. You know, or over here, somebody says, well, you know, I like to work with my hands. Well, then you need to do a job that works with your hands. In other words, play to your strengths. But I think people are often somewhat afraid or intimidated to own their strengths, mm-hmm. as if they'll somehow look, you know, like they're boasting or they're arrogant for owning what in fact God has given them.
1: And we're also impatient. You know, we want things to pan out now. I don't want to put in the work. I don't want to put in the time. Yeah. I want things to click now. Yeah, exactly.
0: No, you're absolutely right. And that's where I learned a lot from my dad. I mean, people who sat in his classes, this is their testimony, not just mine, but they would say he was spellbinding. Like you could not listen to him. I mean, it was like a tractor beam for gaining your attention and then taking it somewhere. But I can assure you, even though that was a very powerful gift, the man worked at that gift. Yeah, and I know, because I was at home when he was working on it. Most people, they'd hear these polished presentations that would roll off the tongue, and they think, this is the most natural thing in the world. And in one sense, it was. But I watched hours and hours and hours of preparation and polishing and, you know, working on his craft over many years.
1: We honored your dad back last fall on this program. It's in the archive. Anyone wants to listen to it. Prof. Hendricks and Joe Stoll and others joined me for that program. It's in the archive at firstpersoninterview.com. People might say, well, it's just simply a matter of prayer and reading the word, and God will reveal what you're supposed to be doing. Is it that simple?
0: I certainly believe in reading the word, prayer, and listening to godly counsel. All I know is here I was, having grown up, you know, with my dad in the presence of many great Bible teachers, and I'd heard the doctrine of calling my whole life. And there I was at age 30. And I was like the 60% of church-going Christians that Barna says believe in the issue of calling, but they don't have a clue what theirs is. That's a problem. That we would tell people, oh, you've got a calling. God's called you. He's got a calling on your life. And you go, well, that's great. How do I find out? And we've had the same answer for over a century. If you went to any pastor and said, how do I find my calling? They say, well, read your Bible, pray, seek godly counsel. And then sometimes they throw in a fourth one, which is, and seek the leading of the Lord, which is very subjective.
1: Yeah.
0: And it's sort of like, let you down easily, that I don't really know what to tell you. I'm just giving you the answer.
1: Honest, I was always.
0: And so when I came across this process of storytelling, the thing that was so compelling to me was that the evidence that we were coming to some conclusions on was not some mystical thing that just kind of drops down from the sky, nor was it me having butterflies and somehow cooking up feelings in myself. This was from my own lived experience that was undeniable. Mm-hmm. And the evidence that, you know, like if we'd had a video camera capturing what I was doing, it's pretty much what I told the guy I was doing. And I've now done that same process, as I say, with literally thousands of people. And we always find a pattern. And the remarkable thing is that when the person sees the pattern, it's like a truth that is undeniable. And as a result, they feel a tremendous sense of calling. Like, it's like, that's the thing. I'd love to do that. You mean I get to do that? You mean God has a purpose for that? And they almost instinctively move forward with it. And the direction that they get out of that and the confidence that they take away from that, there's something quite profound in that. And I really think that, again, it's not like, oh, there's some, you know, nifty technique now that some guy invented. Actually, people have been telling stories their whole, you know, as long as there have been humans. Mm-hmm. Nobody paid much attention to giftedness as we're talking about it now until about 120 years ago.
1: Well, if we do what you just prescribed, it's going to change the way we pray. It's going to change the way we approach Scripture, isn't it? It's going to change the questions we ask of people as we seek that counsel.
0: Absolutely. Because I believe that when you look at people through the lens of giftedness, you're actually looking at them much more in alignment with the way God himself sees them. I mean, I don't want to get too deep into theology here, but just think about this, Wayne. for reasons that we don't really understand, we serve a God who delights to see himself in human form. For what else does it mean to be made in the image of God? He wants humans to image him. He keeps creating people. And every single one of them mirrors him in some unique way. So when he looks down and sees a person using their giftedness, he sees a little picture of himself in human form. I call giftedness incarnational truth. Mm. When God designs a human being, he takes some dimension of himself that he does in an infinite way, and he fashions a human being to do that exact same thing, only in a finite way. And he takes great delight in us doing that because, as I say, he sees a picture of himself, and he's the only person worthy of his own delight. But we get to share in that delight because when we do the thing that he's made us to do and contribute with us, there's a release of energy and joy and satisfaction. And giftedness makes us connect with God in a unique way that's so personal that God is no longer just a great old father guy up there in the sky somewhere. It's like, no. He's uniquely attached, if you will, to you. Or maybe the better way to say is you're uniquely attached to him.
1: We are his workmanship.
0: We are his workmanship. That's exactly right. Made by him and in his image and for his purposes. And it's a beautiful thing to see people come into their giftedness and really lean into it and take hold of it.
1: Our guest, Bill Hendricks, has written a number of helpful books on this theme of giftedness and calling, and we'll put links to more about Bill and his ministry at firstpersoninterview.com. 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

0: Tiny wings, big load. I'm Cindy Tang with Moving Moments. I found myself about a foot away from a hovering bumblebee, so I leaned in close enough to look straight into its eyes. And believe it or not, it seemed to look right back at me. What amazed me the most were the tiny wings carrying such a large, heavy body. And I thought about the burdens we carry in life. And yet somehow God keeps holding us up. We're reminded in Isaiah 40:31 that those who hope in the Lord will renew their strength and rise up on wings like eagles. So today, if life feels heavy, don't give up. The same God who sustains creation can also sustain you. To listen to more encouraging stories like this one, go to movingmoments.org. I'm Cindy Tang with Moving Moments. Now it's your time to make a move.
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0: You're listening to 105.7 KHCB-FM, Houston. Psalm 46:1 says, God is our refuge and our strength, a very present help in trouble. Not distant, not delayed. Present. Right here, right now. That's the kind of God we serve. And at KHCB, every sermon, every song is here to remind you who God is. 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
1: It's 83 and mostly cloudy. Wind is light and variable from the southeast. Tonight, thunderstorms with a low in the upper 70s. Then tomorrow, thunderstorms with a high in the low 90s. Tomorrow night, thunderstorms with a low in the upper 70s. It's 83 and mostly cloudy.

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1: Don't neglect one of Solomon's most basic truths, and that truth is this. 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
2: 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Every Christian parent longs to see their child develop their own personal relationship with Jesus Christ. So how can moms and dads draw their children toward the faith rather than away from it? Today on Pathway to Victory, Dr. Robert Jeffress shares time-tested principles for making a Christ-like impression on your children and grandchildren. But first, let's take a moment to hear some important ministry updates.
0: Thanks, David, and welcome again to Pathway to Victory. I want to personally invite you to join me on one of the most meaningful journeys you'll ever take. May 14th through the 23rd, 2027, the Pathway to Victory family is setting sail on a Mediterranean cruise. And I'd love for you to be part of it. We're calling it the Journeys of Paul. And that's exactly what it is. Along the way, we'll walk the same biblical sites where the early church was born, stand on Mars Hill where the gospel was preached, explore the ancient ruins of Ephesus, and sail the same waters the Apostle Paul once crossed. There's nothing quite like studying God's Word in the very places it was written, and surrounded by people who love Him. Take a look at the amazing itinerary and reserve your spot today by going to ptv.org. Now, our current study in Proverbs is called The Solomon Secrets. And in addition to the broadcast series, Pathway to Victory has set aside a number of resources for you. The first is my book, also titled The Solomon Secrets, 10 Keys to Your Success. One of those 10 keys is listen to the jerks in your life. How's that for a title? Here's another one, to succeed more, fail more. And yet another counterintuitive idea, the way up is down. My book is yours when you give a generous gift to support the ministry of Pathway to Victory. All right, I'm eager to get right to the message, as it contains essential instructions for every parent and grandparent listening today. I'm citing the wise words of Solomon in Proverbs 22, verse 6. Train up a child in the way he should go. Even when he is old, he will not depart from it. Today's message is titled, Success Without Succession is Failure.
1: Man's wisdom says our influence in this world ends the moment that we die. God's wisdom says our greatest influence on this world continues after we die, in the children and the grandchildren we leave behind. And that's why the second Solomon secret we're going to look at today is success without succession is failure. And what I would like to do is I would like to take that word success and use it as an acrostic for 7 keys of being a successful mom or dad. Mark these 7 steps down. The first S in the word success stands for this. Successful parents see their children as a gift from God. A successful parent is one who doesn't see his child as an irritant or an inconvenience, but instead sees his child as an inheritance, a gift from God. In Psalm 127, verse 3, the psalmist said, "Behold, children are a gift of the Lord. The fruit of the womb is a reward." Secondly, successful parents, the U stands for, understand, accept, and develop their child's bent. You know what Proverbs 22:6 says, train up a child in the way he should go, and when he is old, he will not depart from it. The key to understanding this verse correctly is understanding that phrase, in the way he should go. That's not talking about the moral or spiritual direction. That phrase, in the way he should go, is a Hebrew phrase that could be translated, according to his natural bent. That is, train your child according to his natural inclinations, because even when he's an old person, he will still follow those inclinations. Number three, successful parents, the C stands for commit to lead their children to Christ. Successful parents, number three, commit to lead their children to Christ. The most important task we have as parents is leading our children to faith in Christ. Successful parents commit to leading their children to faith in Christ. You say, well, how do we do that? Let me give you three practical ideas for leading your child to Christ. Number one, pray for your children's salvation regularly. And that leads to the second step. Be open to your child's salvation at an early age. See, we've bought into this idea, this false idea, that children need to be like adults before they can be saved. Just the opposite. Jesus said in Matthew 18, verse 3, truly I say to you that unless you are converted and become like children, you shall not see the kingdom of heaven. It's the most natural thing in the world for a child to want to become a Christian. It's so much easier for children to become Christians. Children don't carry with them all of that emotional and life baggage that adults carry with them that many times makes it hard for them to enter into the gate of salvation. That's why the Bible encourages children to be saved. Parents, let me give you a word of advice here. If your child shows an interest in making a decision for Christ, if during an invitation time they want to come forward, do not do anything to discourage them. Jesus said, do not prevent the children from coming to me, Matthew 19, 14, for such as is the kingdom of heaven. If you're going to lead your child to Christ, be open to the possibility of their salvation. Number three, schedule a time to explain the gospel to your child. When you sense that your child has these questions, is interested in becoming a Christian, show them how important it is by actually scheduling a time to talk to your child about the gospel. And in that time you have your child, go through Billy Graham's Steps to Peace with God or the Roman Road or the Four Spiritual Laws. And when you're finished, ask them, would you like to become a Christian right now? And more likely than not, they'll be ready to pray to receive Christ as their Savior at that point. I know I've told you before, but when my first daughter, Julia, was five, she was asking all kinds of questions. And so we scheduled an appointment for Amy to bring her down to my office at the church. And she sat there and I went through the gospel with her. And she prayed to receive Christ as her Savior there in my office. I would have done the same thing with Dorothy, but Julia beat me to the punch. And when she was nine, she led her five-year-old sister to come to become a Christian as well. You know, like many of you, I was in the delivery room when both of my children were born. That was exciting. But that excitement pales in comparison to the thrill of seeing my children born again. When I knew for sure from that point on that I would see them forever and ever because of their relationship with Christ. Parents, commit to leading your children to Christ. The second C in this, number four, is communicate spiritual values to your children. Communicate spiritual values to your children. You see, your responsibility as a parent doesn't end when they become a Christian. It actually begins at that point. Solomon said that in Proverbs chapter 6. There are numerous spiritual values we need to pass on to our children. Look at verse 20. My son, observe the commandment of your father, and do not forsake the teaching of your mother. Bind them continually on your heart. Tie them around your neck. When you walk about, they will guide you. When you sleep, they will watch over you. And when you awake, they will talk to you. For the commandment is a lamp, and the teaching is light, and reproofs for discipline are the way of life. Parents, listen to me. If you're trying to raise godly children in this godless culture, you're swimming upstream. Every day your children are being assaulted through the media, through friends, through life experiences that with values that are completely contrary to your values, but more importantly, to God's values. And that's why we have to be proactive and teaching spiritual truth to our children. Moses understood the importance of doing that. Turn over to Deuteronomy chapter 6. Remember, Moses was preparing his spiritual children, the Israelites, to enter into Canaan. He knew in this promised land they were going to face numerous temptations of immorality and idolatry. And he knew the only way Israel was going to steer clear of those temptations was by training their children to remain faithful to God. Now listen to the urgency you find in Deuteronomy 6. Moses said, "Hear, O Israel, the Lord is our God, the Lord is one, and you shall love the Lord your God with all of your heart and with all of your soul and with all of your might. And these words which I, Moses, am commanding you today shall be on your heart, and you shall teach them diligently to your sons. And you shall talk of them when you sit in your house, and when you walk by the way, and when you lie down, and when you rise up." I want you to notice in verse 7, the two ways we are to communicate spiritual truth to our children. First of all, we are to do it diligently. That Hebrew word diligently there means to intensely sharpen. There's a sense of urgency there. No, when we talk about spiritual values, we're not talking about nice little platitudes to tell your children like, be sweet to people or cleanliness is next to godliness. No, these are urgent truths that have to be communicated. We've got to remind our children

It's fine to have a devotional time, but what Moses is saying is our spiritual instruction ought to be a part of our everyday life. He says it ought to happen when you sit down at the dinner table, or in some cases, when you're in your car in the drive-through through Chick-fil-A, you know, wherever dinner is for you. Use that time to talk about spiritual truth. When you're driving someplace, use that time. Use natural conversation to talk about spiritual truth. When you're sitting around and watching a television program that maybe goes against God's truth, use that as a teaching opportunity. Look for those teachable moments to communicate spiritual truth. Number five, successful parents, the E stands for, exemplify godly character. They exemplify godly character. Perhaps you've heard this saying, some truths are better caught than taught. That's true when it comes to spiritual values. Yes, our words are very important, but our words have to be reinforced by our actions. It's not enough to just talk the talk. We have to be willing to walk the walk. That's what the Bible is talking about here as well. We need to exemplify godly character. One time a number of years ago, I was preaching a message in my last church on how husbands can meet the needs of their wives. And after the first service, the 8:15 service, I went back to my office to check on something, and I was surprised to find a note from Julia, who was about 11 at the time. And she had been in the first service, and she said, "Dear Dad, that was a wonderful message. Now, here are some ways you can apply it in our family." And then she listed about four or five suggestions. Guess what? They were great suggestions. And she was listening to what I was saying. She was listening, but she was also watching in how I lived out those truths in my life. I'm not the only one. Your kids are listening, but they're also watching. That's why Moses said, look at Deuteronomy 6. Go back to verse 5. He addresses parents first. He said, parents, you can't give away something you don't possess. He says in verse 5, you shall love the Lord your God with all of your heart, with all of your soul, with all of your might. And these words which I'm commanding you shall be on, underline that, your heart. And then and only then can you teach them diligently to your children. Make sure that you exemplify godly character. Yes, our children are listening, but they're also watching. Number 6. Successful parents seek to discipline their children consistently. Solomon devotes a lot of ink to the subject of the discipline of children in the book of Proverbs. We don't have time this morning to examine everything he says about discipline in the book of Proverbs, but I can distill everything he says about disciplining children with these three principles from the book of Proverbs. First of all, Solomon says discipline should begin early in life. In Proverbs 13:24, he says, he who spares his rod hates his son, but he who loves him disciplines him diligently. And there the word diligently literally means at early dawn. If you love your child, you will discipline him at early dawn. Now that doesn't mean you wake your kid up every morning at 5:30 for their daily beating, okay? That's not what he's talking about. The phrase at early dawn means early in life. Don't wait until your child is 13 or 14 to try to discipline them. Effective discipline begins early in life. Secondly, discipline should be tailor-made for the child. It needs to be tailor-made for the child. You know, there's this running debate in Christian circles and educational circles. Well, what's more effective, physical corporal punishment or verbal reproof? The answer is yes. Both are effective. Both are necessary depending upon the child and depending upon the situation. Yes, the Bible does advocate physical discipline. In Proverbs 23, verses 13 and 14, Solomon said, do not hold back discipline from the child. Although you beat him with the rod, he will not die. You shall beat him with the rod and deliver his soul from Sheol. Now, before you call Child Protective Services on me or Solomon, understand what Solomon is saying and not saying. He is

0: not advocating the abuse of children. No parent, no one should ever abuse a child. I believe that hell's hottest flames will be reserved for those who abuse children. And that's not just my conjecture. Jesus said, if anybody hurts a child, it would be better that a millstone be tied around his neck and he be cast into the depths of the sea than to face God. Now, we're not talking about child abuse here. What Solomon is talking about is the appropriate physical discipline of a child that's done in love, not out of anger. If it's done correctly, it will not only stop their rebellion against their parents, but against ultimately God. Because you see, parents, a child's rebellion, if left unchecked, unchallenged, will eventually metastasize into rebellion against God that will lead that child into hell. That's why the most loving thing we can do is to discipline our children. And that leads also to another side of this. Sometimes Proverbs 19 verse 17 says, the more effective way to discipline is with verbal correction. My brother, who's a lieutenant in the police department, my dad used to beat the bejeepers out of him. And my brother would run around the house while my father would chase him outside the house. And he'd just beat him within an inch of his life, and my brother would say, that didn't hurt, do it again. You know, some people are like that. Other people respond better to verbal correction. And that's why Proverbs 29 verse 17 says, correct your son and he will give you comfort. He will also delight your soul. That word correct literally means verbally reprove your child. Number three, discipline should be grounded in love. One way we know that God loves us is he doesn't let us get away with anything. If you're a child of God, God is not going to let you get away with rebellion. He is going to bring discipline into your life. In Proverbs 3, 11 to 12, Solomon says, my son, do not reject the discipline of the Lord or loathe his reproof, correction. For whom the Lord loves, he reproves, even as a father, the son in whom he delights. The sign of God's love for you and me is that he disciplines us when we stray from him. The way we demonstrate love toward our children is we refuse to allow them to get away with rebellion against us or against God. One writer said it this way, the parent must convince himself that punishment is not something he does to the child, it is something he does for the child. The parent's attitude toward his disobedient youngster is this, I love you too much to allow you to behave like that. Number seven, successful parents are those who spend time with their children. Now, I'll admit, there's no proverb specifically that says that, but it's certainly inferred by everything else we've looked at this morning. It takes time to communicate spiritual truth to your children, to lead them to faith in Christ, to understand, develop, and maximize your child's bent. It takes time. It takes a quality of time, but it also takes a quantity of time. Unfortunately, many parents today aren't spending time with their children. USA Today had a survey one time. They asked a group of teenagers, when you run into problems, if you were to run into serious trouble, where would you turn first? You know what the number one response was? Where children, teenagers turn when they run into trouble? Number one response was friends. The second response was music. The third response was television. Moms, you know where you ranked on the list? You were number 31. Dads, we were number 48. It takes time, devoted time, spending with our children to be a successful parent. Now, I realize this morning here and in Pathway to Victory, I'm speaking to some of you who are parents who have done the best you knew to do. You tried to apply these principles, but you feel like you have failed as a parent. Maybe there's a broken relationship you have with your child, or maybe your child is not living according to God's principles, and you're overwhelmed with guilt over that. Let me remind you of something. The first two people who lived on this planet were Adam and Eve. They had a perfect heavenly father. They lived in a perfect environment, the Garden of Eden, and yet they rebelled against God. There's no money back guarantee that if you do everything we talked about this morning, you're going to raise perfect, godly children. But here's the promise. Parents who follow these principles are going to be more successful than parents who ignore these principles from God's word. Don't neglect one of Solomon's most basic truths, and that truth is this. When you leave this world, you don't really leave. When you exit life stage for the last time, your likeness appears again and again in the children and the grandchildren you leave behind. That's why Solomon says, success without succession is failure.
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0: a side of self-control. I'm Cindy Tang with Moving Moments. I ordered a salad instead of French fries to go with my hamburger, you know, trying to be disciplined. And guess what came out? Yep, a giant pile of French fries. I just stared at it because, well, they were calling my name. Oh, temptation often shows up right in front of us. But Galatians 5, 22 and 23 reminds us that self-control is one of the fruits of the Holy Spirit. In other words, God helps us to say no to the things that can pull us off course, like French fries, our attitudes, choices, and even our habits. So today, ask God to strengthen your self-control, because small choices shape our walk with Him, and we don't want to wander in our walk. I'm Cindy Tang with Moving Moments. Now it's your time to make a move.
1: One verse, one moment. God speaking into your day. Here's the KHCB verse of the week from Psalm 3, verse 3. But you, O Lord, are a shield about me, my glory, and the one who lifts my head. Carry this verse with you this week. Let it shape your steps. We're KHCB, helping you draw closer to the heart of Jesus Christ.

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1: It's 82 and mostly cloudy. Wind is from the east-southeast at 5 to 10 miles per hour. Tonight, thunderstorms with a low in the upper 70s. Then tomorrow, thunderstorms with a high in the low 90s. Tomorrow night, thunderstorms with a low in the upper 70s. It's 82 and mostly cloudy.

0: These days, life can get pretty complex. So much so that some people find it hard to cope. It's good to remind ourselves of foundational truth to hang on to. From Chicago, welcome to the Moody Church Hour with Pastor Philip Miller. Stay with us for a time of worship and teaching as we begin a new series on Back to the Basics. There's no better place to begin than by grasping the basics of the gospel, and we'll do that from Philippians chapter 1. Here now is Pastor Philip and worship leader Tim Stafford.
1: Well, good morning, everyone, and welcome to the Moody Church. We're so glad you've joined us for worship today as we look at what it means to get back to the basics of the gospel that gives us life, the gospel that has saved us, the gospel that has drawn us here today. So as we begin, would you pray with me? Let's pray. Father, we thank you for the gospel, the truth that Jesus Christ has died in our place and for our sake and saved us and is reconciling all things to you through himself, through his blood shed on the cross. We are here because we are gospel people. Let us never forget who we are and where we stand. Remind us today. We pray this in Jesus' name. Amen.
2: Amen. Let's sing about the mercy of God.

0: Lord's mercy is great. It's abounding. It's new every morning. I'd like to read for you now from 1 Peter chapter 1 about how the gospel shapes our lives. Would you please stand as we read God's holy word together?
1: Blessed be the God and Father of our Lord Jesus Christ. According to his great mercy, he has caused us to be born again to a living hope through the resurrection of Jesus Christ from the dead, to an inheritance that is imperishable, undefiled, and unfading, kept in heaven for you, who by God's power are being guarded through faith for a salvation ready to be revealed in the last time.
2: In this you rejoice, though now for a little while, if necessary, you have been grieved by various trials, so that the tested genuineness of your faith, more precious than gold that perishes though it is tested by fire, may be found to result in praise and glory and honor at the revelation of Jesus Christ.

What kind of love does this? If this is what the gospel is, we bow down at your feet in reverence and awe, thanksgiving, pouring out our hearts of love in return. Thank you, Lord, for this mercy. In Jesus' name, amen. Thank you.

0: In 1961, at the start of training camp, Vince Lombardi walked into the locker room of the Green Bay Packers and spoke what would become one of the most iconic lines in all of sports history: "Gentlemen, this is a football." He was reminding them of the fundamentals, getting back to the basics, because it's easy to forget the basics. It's easy to neglect the core disciplines of the game that make for a winning team. And Vince Lombardi knew that no amount of trick plays or player talent would be enough if they didn't master the very basics of the game. And the same thing is true, friends, of the Christian life. If we want to be joyously in love with Jesus, if we want to be filled with the fruit of the Spirit, if we want to be growing together as the family of God, it doesn't matter how many fancy conferences we go to, or how many of the latest books we read or podcasts we consume. If we aren't engaged in the very basics of the life of following Jesus, it won't matter. All of us, whether we've been following Jesus one day or a lifetime, need to remember the basics. Get back to basics. And I know of no better place to go to remind us of the basics of the life of following Jesus than the Apostle Paul's letter to the Philippians. Philippians is all about getting back to the basics. The basics of following hard after Jesus. The basics of living in the power of the Holy Spirit, the basics of the interdependencies of the life of the family of God. So grab your Bibles. We're going to be in Philippians chapter 1 as we kick off our series today. We're going to look at the first 18 verses. You'll find today's reading on page 980 in the blue pew Bible there by your knees. Today we're going to get back to the basics of the gospel, the basics of the gospel. Because for followers of Jesus Christ, the gospel, the good news that God is reconciling all things, including us, to himself through his son Jesus Christ, that gospel, that good news is the news that changes everything. The gospel changes everything. And today we're going to see four fruits of the gospel for our lives. Today, we're going to see how the gospel creates a gospel family. It creates gospel charity. It gives us a gospel destiny. And it gives us a gospel priority. A gospel family, a gospel charity, a gospel destiny, and a gospel priority. Would you bow your heads? Let's go to the Lord as we open his word. Father, would you be with us now? Teach us what it means to get back to the basics of following Jesus Christ. This year filled with chaos has unhinged so many of us, knocked us off course, and messed up our rhythms. We need to get back. Teach us, we pray. In Jesus' name, amen. Amen. First, we see here a gospel family. A gospel family. Philippians chapter 1, verse 1. Paul and Timothy, servants of Christ Jesus, to all the saints in Christ Jesus who are at Philippi with the overseers and deacons, grace to you and peace from God our Father and the Lord Jesus Christ. Just pause for a moment here. The Apostle Paul and his protege, Timothy, are writing this letter to a church that they planted in the city of Philippi about a decade earlier. Paul came to Philippi on what we call his second missionary journey around AD 49. You can read about this in Acts 16. He now writes this letter about a decade or so later, 60 to 62 AD, while under house arrest in Rome. And in many ways, this letter is a thank you note. You know, the ones your mom made you write? This is a thank you note. The Philippians had heard that Paul was in prison, so they took up an offering to help with his expenses and to stand in solidarity with him. And they sent one of their own, a guy named Epaphroditus, to bring to Paul a care package, a journey that would have been over 800 miles. And on this 7-week journey, it took its toll on Epaphroditus' life. And upon arrival, he had to be nursed back to health because he fell gravely ill in travels. But now, having sufficiently recovered from his illness, Epaphroditus will head back to Philippi with this letter of thanks in hand, a letter we call the Book of Philippians. It is addressed here to the Philippian congregation, the church, and to their leadership, the overseers, the elders, and the deacons. And in customary Pauline fashion, he extends his greetings with the phrase, "Grace to you and peace from God our Father and the Lord Jesus Christ." The customary Jewish greeting, of course, was shalom, peace. And so Paul has that, but he leads with grace, because it is by grace that we have peace with God our Father through our Lord Jesus Christ. Now, verse 3. "I thank my God in all my remembrance of you, always in every prayer of mine for you all, making my prayer with joy because of your partnership in the gospel from the first day until now. And I am sure of this, that he who began a good work in you will bring it to completion at the day of Jesus Christ." I love this. He says, "I thank my God in all my remembrance of you. You remembered me, you sent me a gift, and now I remember you. I remember you in my prayers, and I'm full of thanksgiving." I think Paul would have remembered someone like Lydia. Lydia was a businesswoman from Thyatira. She was a dealer in high-end fashion goods. She marketed beautiful clothes for beautiful people. She was wealthy and influential, and she had been captivated by the beauty of the good news of Jesus Christ. Paul would have remembered the demon-possessed slave girl who was poor and oppressed without rights or freedoms, who had been commercially exploited by her owners, who had been liberated by the power of Jesus Christ. Paul would have remembered the jailer, the suicidal jailer whose life had been spared by the power of the gospel of Jesus Christ. He and his whole household had found life in Jesus. All of these faces and others from Acts 16 would have flashed through Paul's mind, and he offers with each one a prayer of thanks, gratitude that this group of disparate people who otherwise would have had nothing in common had been brought together as a family by the power of the gospel of Jesus Christ. He says, "I make my prayer with joy." Why? Because of your partnership in the gospel from the first day until now. He's like, we're no longer strangers, we're partners. Our lives, our pursuits, our destinies are all bound together with one another. We're joined together in partnership in the gospel. From the first day you believed and cast all your hopes on the good news that Jesus Christ had died in your place and for your sake and offered his life to pay for your sin and shame so that you might be adopted into the family of God and made right with him forever. When you believe that gospel, from that day on, we became partners. Partners in this great work of what God is doing in our lives and through our lives in the world. We became partners in the gospel. God knit our souls together deeply, permanently. He bound us to one another, and he united us as a forever family in Christ. And this is just the beginning. It's just the beginning, verse 6. "And I'm sure of this, that he who began this good work in you will bring it to completion at the day of Jesus Christ." What God began, he will finish. God never drops the ball. This gospel that has taken hold of our lives, he says, this beauty that captivated your soul, this freedom that God has won for you, this life that God has redeemed, this is just the beginning, and the best is yet to come, because one day we will see Jesus, amen? And we shall be like him, for we will see him as he is. Friends, this is a gospel family. Rich and poor, slave and free, prisoners and jailers alike, people with nothing in common, who are now united as partners in the gospel, God's own handiwork, becoming together like Jesus himself. Friends, the gospel enfolds us into uncommon unity. Do you see that? One of the ways you know the gospel is at work in your life or in the life of a community is it brings together people who would never otherwise be together. That's one of the things I love about Moody Church. God has brought together here a beautiful family from all walks of life, from every socioeconomic strata, diverse ages and ethnicities. He has made us partners in the gospel by his grace. You cannot explain a church family like ours except for the grace of God. Amen? This is God's doing. And we are partners in the gospel. This is a gospel family. But we have to live into it, you see. We have to live into it. The question is, will we allow the gospel to redefine our social circle? Will we allow the gospel to redefine our social circle? Will we allow the gospel to make us partners with people we would otherwise avoid or despise, but now, because of the grace of God, have become our own gospel family? We have to yield to the work of the Spirit, you see, to the power of the gospel, to live into what God has made, this gospel family. Secondly, we see here our gospel charity, verse 7. It is right for me to feel this way about you all because I hold you in my heart, for you are all partakers with me of grace, both in my imprisonment and in the defense and confirmation of the gospel. For God is my witness, how I yearn for you all, with the affection of Christ Jesus. Friends, look at the heartfelt emotion in these verses. It is right for me to feel this way about you all because I hold you in my heart. I yearn for you all. That's not a light word. I yearn for you all with the affection of Christ Jesus. Even after a decade, friends, his heart is just full, warmed with affection for these dear brothers and sisters in Christ. Because they're all drinking from the same fountain of grace, you see. It is the grace of God that moved the Philippians to extend generous compassion, a gift of love toward Paul. And it is that same grace now that moves Paul's heart in tender prayer on their behalf. Friends, these verses are full of deep affection, intense longing. They're visceral and emotive. Paul knows that this deep affection flowing through his own heart comes ultimately from Jesus. That's the only place it could come from. He says, I yearn for you all with the affection of Christ Jesus. So this is Paul's affection. I yearn. It's flowing from his own heart, and yet it is sourced ultimately in the affection and heart of Christ that is pouring through him toward the Philippian believers. In other words, the gospel infuses in us unexpected affections. The gospel infuses in us unexpected affections. The gospel of grace, friends, forges deep connections between the members of the body of Christ, and we learn to love each other fervently from the heart, having received the affection and charity and love of God lavished on us in Jesus Christ. That love received now begins to overflow through us so that we become conduits of the love of Christ for one another. The gospel teaches us to love one another with the very love of Christ himself. We get to embody the love of Christ for one another. And as he loved us and gave himself up for us, so we are to love one another and give ourselves up for one another. The question is, will we allow the gospel to realign our hearts' affections? Will we allow the gospel to realign our hearts' affections? Will we allow the gospel to turn our selfish hearts outward in love toward others, to bind our hearts together with affection and sacrificial self-giving love? Will we open ourselves wide to the affections that Christ intends to unleash through us for the sake of others? Will we yield to this gospel charity? Thirdly, we see our gospel destiny here. Our gospel destiny, verse 9. And it is my prayer that your love may abound more and more with knowledge and discernment, so that you may approve what is excellent, and so be pure and blameless for the day of Christ, filled with the fruit of righteousness that comes through Jesus Christ to the glory and praise of God. What a prayer this is, friends. He prays that your love, our love, that our love may abound more and more, that it might grow in you, multiply around you, that your love for God and love for one another would abound and overflow, that it would be unfettered and unlimited and undeniable. That your love would abound, he says, with knowledge. Because love without knowledge is just sort of aimless and soft, isn't it? But love with knowledge is life-changing. It is wise, it is discerning. It is a love that sees what is excellent, what is true and good and real and beautiful. It is the love that propels us and urges us forward to become more and more like Jesus Christ himself, that we might be pure and blameless, that we might stand before Jesus Christ full of the fruit of righteousness to the glory and praise of God. Do you see this? Abounding love, growing knowledge, full of all discernment, so that we approve what is excellent and become pure and blameless and righteous to the glory and praise of God. Don't you see? The gospel, friends, is ushering us into unforeseen glories. The gospel is ushering us into unforeseen glories. The gospel has not only bound us together as a family, amen? The gospel has not only given us the affection of Christ for one another, but he does this so that the love of Christ might abound in our lives and sweep us along toward our common destiny of being conformed to the image of Jesus Christ to the glory and praise of God forever. And I'm sure of this, Paul would say, that he who began a good work in you will bring it to completion at the day of Christ Jesus. Friends, there's no higher end, no greater glory, no better dream than to stand pure and blameless and righteous before God in Jesus Christ. It is to this end that God is working in your life at all times and in all places and by all means. Friends, listen to me, listen. The aim of your life is not to build a nest egg. The aim of your life is not 15 seconds of fame on TikTok. The aim of your life is not leisure and fun. The aim of your life is that you might be gloriously like Christ, that you might stand before the Father in purity and blamelessness and righteousness and glory forever. The question is, will we allow the gospel to refocus our dreams? Will we allow the gospel to refocus our dreams? Will we allow this vision of standing righteous in Christ before the Father in glory to become our prayer, to become our longing, to become the dream and aim of our lives? Our gospel family, our gospel charity, our gospel destiny, finally, our gospel priority. Our gospel priority. Friends, not only does the gospel bind us together as a family, giving us the affection of Christ as we spur one another on toward this glorious destiny we have in Him, but the gospel becomes the priority for which we live and even sacrifice. Look at verse 12. I want you to know, brothers, that what has happened to me has really served to advance the gospel so that it has become known throughout the whole imperial guard and to all the rest that my imprisonment is for Christ. And most of the brothers, having become confident in the Lord because of my imprisonment, are much more bold to speak the word without fear. And pause for a moment. He says, look, my imprisonment might look like a huge setback for the gospel, but in fact, it's just the opposite. Everybody here knows that it's because of Christ that I'm imprisoned. There's an imperial guard here, roughly 8,000 to 9,000 soldiers who guard the palace of Caesar, and they know that I'm here because of Jesus. Not just them, but everybody. Everybody's talking about Jesus, this Jewish carpenter from an insignificant nation, some 1,400 miles east of the bustling capital city of Rome, in the heart of the great Roman Empire. This Jewish carpenter turned teacher and rabbi who laid down his life and is rumored to have come back in resurrection power because of Paul's imprisonment is now a topic of conversation at the heart of the Roman Empire in the palace of Caesar himself. So not only is the gospel advancing in Rome, it's advancing everywhere, Paul says. People everywhere are preaching the gospel. Some who have seen my willingness to suffer on behalf of the gospel are emboldened to speak the word fearlessly with courage and resolve. At least that's most people. But there are others, others who see in Paul's imprisonment an opportunity, a chance. You know, Paul's a big preacher and all of a sudden he's locked up. Here's our chance. Here's our chance to gain influence and expand our reach and shine and draw some crowds and gain some recognition for ourselves. That's pretty messed up. And Paul could have been bitter and resentful and cynical. But he's not. Look at verse 15. Some indeed preach Christ from envy and rivalry, but others from goodwill. The latter do so in love, knowing that I am put here for the defense of the gospel. The former proclaim Christ out of selfish ambition, not sincerely, but thinking to afflict me in my imprisonment. What then? Only that in every way, whether in pretense or truth, Christ is proclaimed, and in that I rejoice. Paul says, look, regardless of their motives, good, bad, ugly, the bottom line is that Christ is being proclaimed, and I rejoice in that because the gospel empowers us for unselfish mission. The gospel empowers us for unselfish mission. The most important thing for Paul was not his comfort, friends. It was not his freedom. It was not his rights. It wasn't even his ministry or his vindication or even his life itself. No, the most important thing for Paul was the gospel of Jesus Christ. that the name of Christ was being lifted high, that the good news was being proclaimed in all the world, that many more people might have a chance to know and follow Christ. Friends, the gospel teaches us to gladly serve and sacrifice for the sake of the gospel. The question is, will we allow the gospel to reprioritize our lives? Will we allow the gospel to reprioritize our lives? Will we allow the gospel to become the most important thing in our lives? Will we gladly serve and sacrifice that the gospel may go forth? Will we cheerfully give of our time and talent and treasure that others might hear the good news of Jesus, so that they too might become part of a gospel family filled with a gospel charity, called to a gospel destiny, to live out a gospel priority? Friends, this is the gospel. This is the good news of Jesus Christ that changes everything. Will you allow this gospel to change your everything? That's the question. This is the gospel. Let's pray. Father, in this chaotic, crazy world, where there is so much clamoring for our attention, for our time, for our emotions, sometimes we might feel like Paul, trapped, unable to do the things that we want to do in life. Father, in this crazy moment, help us get back to the basics of the gospel. Help us to trust deeply that the good news of Jesus is the most important thing about our lives. That is who we are. That it defines our family. That it changes our hearts and binds us together in love and affection for one another in ways that don't make sense. And that together you've called us not to build little kingdoms on this earth, but to live for your kingdom and your power and your glory. That one day we will stand before you in glory. As Jesus says, the righteous will shine like the sun in the kingdom of their Father. Father, one day that will be who we are, for we will see Christ face to face and we will be like him. Help us to remember who we are, what family we belong to, what destiny is ours in Christ, and help us to put the gospel at the very center of our priorities in this life. Father, we give you ourselves. We hold nothing back. Take us, use us, fill us, form us, change us, use us, multiply the gospel through us, in our lives, in our words, in our acts of love and care and sacrifice. We give you ourselves. Unleash the gospel through our lives, we pray, for Jesus' sake, to the glory and praise of God. And all God's people said, amen, amen.
1: Amen. 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
4: 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I'm John Gager, and Be Their Neighbor is a production of Moody Radio, a ministry of Moody Bible Institute.
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9: It's 82 and mostly cloudy. Wind is from the east-southeast at 5 to 10 miles per hour. Tonight, thunderstorms with a low in the upper 70s. Then tomorrow, thunderstorms with a high in the low 90s. Tomorrow night, thunderstorms with a low in the upper 70s. It's 82 and mostly cloudy.

Many new Christians wonder why the desire to sin keeps rearing its ugly head. After all, they think, I've been redeemed. Why this pull towards sin again? This is Erwin Lutzer, and tonight on Songs in the Night, I'm continuing a series titled Our Guilt, His Grace, a study in the book of Romans. Once we understand some basic theology in Romans chapter 6, we'll be better able to cope with temptation. We'll learn that we're no longer obligated to serve our old master, the devil. You stay tuned.

Good evening, everyone. From historic Moody Church in the heart of Chicago comes Songs in the Night with Dr. Erwin Lutzer, soloists Glenn Jurian and Bert Gettinger, the King's Carolers, and organist John Innes. This is Songs in the Night.

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1: Thanks, Bill, and good evening to you, my friends. Isn't it true that becoming a Christian doesn't always make your life better? In fact, sometimes struggles increase. I've known situations where believing on Christ sets up a whole new series of conflicts that some people have never faced before. Because of their past, they may be struggling with apathy, anger, drunkenness, gambling, covetousness, pornography, a loose tongue. You know, these are the kinds of things that people can even struggle with as Christians. Now, I hope that you're not struggling with these kinds of things, but there are some of you out there who probably are fighting at least one or two of the sins that I've listed. And we've all had the experience of doing things that we didn't want to do. One part of us does not want to sin, but the other part does. And I think that God lets us go through a cycle and expects that our failures should teach us some lessons that we couldn't learn in any other way. I need to tell you tonight that it's not our failure, but what we do as a result of our failure, how we respond, that determines whether we are growing in our relationship with God. And as always, we need to realize who we are in Christ. And that begins with a fresh look at God, the fact that He sent His Son that we might live. Well, the King's Carolers come now to remind us of a vision Daniel had of the Lord high and lifted up.

Thank you so much, ladies. Need I remind you tonight that in the book of Daniel, God himself is pictured as the Ancient of Days. The scripture says his vesture was like white snow, and the hair of his head like pure wool. His throne was ablaze with flames, its wheels were a burning fire. And then we also read, "Behold, one like a son of man was coming, and he came up to the Ancient of Days and was presented before him. And to him was given dominion, glory, and a kingdom, that all the people, nations, and men of every language might serve him." My friend tonight, that's Jesus Christ who receives this kingdom, this glorious kingdom. He receives it from God the Father. And that kingdom includes you and me and all who believe in him. Meanwhile, on this earth, we continue to live for that King. After we become Christians, we learn that confession takes care of our sins that we've committed. But it doesn't really provide an answer to the source of the problem, does it? To change the figure of speech, it's like mopping up the floor with a faucet running. If only we could turn off the faucet. Romans chapter 6, Paul gives the basis for freedom in the Christian life. When we get saved, God takes us out of Adam. He's no longer our ancestor. All of our obligations to him are finished, and we are put into Christ. Paul says we've been baptized into Jesus Christ and baptized into his death. The cross then looks backward because it means death to our past obligations. And the resurrection looks forward to our new relationship. And so the cross and resurrection together are the heart of the gospel message. Tonight I want you to grasp three words that the Apostle Paul uses, and they have to be kept in the right order. The first word is that word know, K-N-O-W. This is in chapter 6, verse 6. Knowing this, that our old self was crucified with him. You see, we became slaves of sin by birth, and the only way out is by death. Legally, we died with Jesus. We died to the dictates of our old nature. Because Christ bore our sins on the cross, we can be saved. But because Christ bore us on the cross, and we died with him, we can be sanctified. The work has all been done. We don't even have to pray, "Lord, crucify me." You have been crucified in Christ. Do you believe tonight in the death of Jesus Christ? That's a historical fact. In the same way, we must believe in our own death with Christ, knowing this, that our old self was crucified with him. So we need not pray that we have to be crucified. God says it has already happened in Jesus. What this means in experience is that there is no sin that has not already been faced successfully at the cross. Now, of course, applying what Christ did, oftentimes that application in our lives is imperfect. But my first responsibility and your first responsibility is to know that my obligation to sin has ended. Whenever I deliberately choose to sin, I'm doing something I don't have to do. Whereas before I was a prisoner to the dictates of sin, now in Jesus, I am free.

The song that Glenn has just sung summarizes what the Apostle Paul is trying to say in Romans chapter 6. Turn away from sin and sadness. Be transformed with life anew. Our first obligation is to know who we are in Jesus Christ. I don't want to hurry over that step, because if we don't understand that, we will not have the resources to say no to the power of the fleshly nature. So, knowing that we are in Christ, knowing that we are crucified, Paul goes on to say, now we must reckon or consider ourselves to be dead to sin, but alive to God in Jesus Christ. What he's saying is that we have to take God at his word. We have to believe that our

deception. But if I have $1,000, I can reckon on it with confidence. You know, sometimes I've stopped at a gas station to fill the tank and I walk to the window with a sudden fear that maybe I don't have enough money in my wallet. Now, maybe I remember having put enough money in the wallet. But then the thought crosses my mind that perhaps my wife took that $20 bill out of my wallet. And if that were to happen, all of the reckoning in the world would not produce the money. But let's suppose I check my wallet just before I leave the house. I'm confident that I have the money. Now when I walk up to the window, I do so with confidence and freedom. I'm reckoning on that which I know to be true. You see, that's why knowledge comes before reckoning. We must know who we are in Christ, and then we have to count on it. And that's done by faith. I must believe God's word. Just as I trust Christ as my Savior and believe that the blood of Christ is able to cover my sin, I must trust the cross of Christ to triumph over my sin. Now, this is a great challenge because we have to believe God's word in the face of contrary evidence. Because certainly we don't often feel dead to sin. We feel very much alive to it. We're drawn to the allure of what's on television or the internet. We find ourselves filled with jealousy and greed. We catch ourselves engaging in gossip. Oftentimes, we fill our lives with so much noise that we can't even hear the voice of the Spirit. So, Satan comes to us and whispers, you call that death? Think of all those sins in your life. How could you possibly be dead to sin? So when we look at those feelings and those aspirations, we begin to seriously question whether our obligation to sin is indeed finished. And when we're caught off balance in our faith, the tendency to give in to sin is strong and perhaps irresistible. Could I remind you tonight that Satan sometimes lies with feelings as well as words? God expects us to believe his word, sometimes even independent of feelings. And when we trust him, we need not really pray that we will die to our old sinful nature. We will thank God that it's been accomplished. You know, just imagine the confusion of trying to get into a room that you're already in.

This song of dedication is exactly what I'm going to speak about in the next few moments. It has to do with yielding ourselves to God. Thank you so much, ladies. The Apostle Paul says we have to know certain things, that we are crucified with Christ and alive with Him. He says we have to then reckon it to be true. And now he says we have to present ourselves to God. He writes, "And do not go on presenting the members of your body to sin as instruments of unrighteousness, but present yourselves to God as those who are alive from the dead." We have to take the members of our body, yes, our eyes, ears, feet, hands. These should be used in the service of our Lord rather than in the service of sin. If you're tempted to steal, remember your hands don't belong to you. If you're tempted to misuse your eyes, remember that they are on loan to you from God. Yielding means that we give ourselves to God totally. Yieldedness, complete submission to Him. To present our bodies to God knowing what Christ has already done, that's the way out of moral and spiritual slavery. Now, as I've emphasized, this is contrary to our experience. We think that we have already been put into Christ and we're a part of Him, but yet we struggle so intensely with sin, so it's hard to believe that we are in Christ. Now, my friend, nowhere in the Bible are we taught that we can have one experience with God that will forever settle the struggles that we face. The struggle will be there. And we can move in and out of victory very easily. But we always have to come back to this truth. Because we died with Christ, we can consider ourselves to be dead to sin, and we can yield ourselves to God. Imagine a beggar looking through garbage cans, not knowing that someone has put money in the bank for him. Now, to be told that he's a millionaire is very contrary to his experience, but he should check it out, and if it's true, he should act on it. But that may be more difficult than it appears, because he is so accustomed to the life of a beggar. Receiving an inheritance maybe more than he's prepared to accept. But as he learns about what has been done for him, he can change his ways and begin a new lifestyle. My friend tonight, think of the sin which so easily besets you. Why not take a moment right now and thank God that it has been adequately defeated when Christ died? Then submit yourself to God. Let's all of us ask God to give us the grace to accept what already is our right.

0: Tonight, Dr. Erwin Lutzer brought the sixth in a 14-part series on Our Guilt, His Grace, a study in the book of Romans. Next week, Pastor Lutzer takes us back into Romans chapter 6 to explain how we must see our relationship to Christ as one of servant to master and place ourselves in willing bondage to Him to be used as He sees fit. 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Music tonight came to us from the King's Carolers, Faith Wilson, Gail Fletterer, Joanna Hedinga, and Marcia Twedell. Our soloists were Glenn Jorian and Bert Kettinger, along with John Innes at the keyboards. This is Bill Davis, thanking each one of you for tuning in. And here once again is Dr. Lutzer.
1: Our Father, tonight we want to thank you that those who believe in Jesus Christ are in Christ. 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Grant us, O God, the grace to be able to represent you no matter where we find ourselves, for your honor and glory. And we thank you for the privilege of knowing you and walking in your love. In Jesus' name, amen.

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Here's the KHCB verse of the week from Psalm 3, verse 3. But you, O Lord, are a shield about me, my glory, and the one who lifts my head.

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1: It's 81 and partly cloudy. Wind is from the southeast at 5 to 10 miles per hour. Tonight, thunderstorms with a low in the upper 70s. Then tomorrow, thunderstorms with a high in the low 90s. A few showers tomorrow night with a low in the upper 70s. It's 81 and partly cloudy.

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0: Tiny wings, big load. I'm Cindy Tang with Moving Moments. I found myself about a foot away from a hovering bumblebee, so I leaned in close enough to look straight into its eyes. And believe it or not, it seemed to look right back at me. What amazed me the most were the tiny wings carrying such a large, heavy body. And I thought about the burdens we carry in life. And yet somehow God keeps holding us up. We're reminded in Isaiah 40, 31, that those who hope in the Lord will renew their strength and rise up on wings like eagles. So today, if life feels heavy, don't give up. The same God who sustains creation can also sustain you. To listen to more encouraging stories like this one, go to movingmoments.org. I'm Cindy Tang with Moving Moments. Now it's your time to make a move.
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Right now, draw closer with a KHCB Verse of the Week from Psalm 3, verse 3. But you, O Lord, are a shield about me, my glory, and the one who lifts my head.

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1: It's 81 and partly cloudy. Wind is from the southeast at 5 to 10 miles per hour. Tonight, thunderstorms with a low in the upper 70s. Then tomorrow, thunderstorms with a high in the low 90s. A few showers tomorrow night with a low in the upper 70s. It's 81 and partly cloudy.

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1: Have you ever had the experience of having to make a business presentation and you learn that the big boss is going to be there? Immediately, your knees go weak, your hands sweat. No matter what the temperature, you start wiping the perspiration from your brow. You just know that you're going to blow it. I remember that feeling distinctly. I was about 25 years of age and an associate pastor of a pretty large church. With a senior pastor on vacation, I was to bring the message. I studied and prepared and I did my best, but I honestly felt like that I had stumbled through the presentation and done a rather poor job. Now, the fact that the president of the National Association of Evangelicals, a VIP in my book, was on vacation and happened to be in the audience didn't make me any more comfortable either. When it was over, I really felt like going out the back door for good. A few days later, however, I got a letter from the man who contributed to my nervousness, Dr. David Hood, a man with years of experience and a polished speaker. This gracious gentleman, though, told me what a blessing my comments had been and how much he appreciated the presentation. Now, I suspected that he had read Joseph Stalker's book, Life and Death of Jesus Christ, where I got most of my thoughts. But that letter did something for me. It gave me confidence to try again. I said that day, "He's the kind of a man I want to be. Someone who encourages others, especially young men and women. Everybody needs encouragement. Twice God told the people of Joshua's day to encourage him. Why? He needed it. He was following the greatest leader of his day, Moses. Overwhelmed by feelings of inferiority, it would have been easy for him to think, no way can I ever measure up to Moses. You can develop the art of encouragement by practicing the following guidelines. Guideline number one, focus on one positive aspect of what you like and say it. Leave the negative comments out entirely. There is a place for criticism, though it is seldom as necessary or as important as we tend to think it is, but its place is not mingled with words which are intended to encourage. Don't say, "Your message was pretty good, Pastor, but it would have been better if you hadn't talked for so long." Mixed messages like, "Your sales were pretty good this month, but if you had taken my advice, they would have been better," don't qualify as encouragement. Guideline number two, be totally sincere in what you say. Encouragement isn't flattery. It isn't telling something which is untrue. It is a decision, a choice you make. Almost always, you can find something positive about someone, something which they need to know. A phone call, a note, a few words in passing will do a lot to boost someone in a world that puts people down. Guideline three. Remember that encouragement is a habit which you must learn to cultivate. Possibly one of the reasons we do so little of it is that our old nature tends to make us look for the flaws and failures of others. I'm convinced there are spiritual overtones to encouraging each other. Do you remember how Paul closed his letter to the Romans? He wrote, "May the God who gives endurance and encouragement give you a spirit of unity among yourselves as you follow Christ Jesus." In a world that puts you down, encouragement lifts you up. It's a habit we need to develop.
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1: 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And in preparation

0: pilots. And in unbelievable circumstances, he would say, turn left, turn right, drop your elevation. And at the last second, just before they landed, the aircraft saw the aircraft carrier and landed successfully.
1: That's a miracle.
0: It's a miracle. And there were six airplanes.
1: Oh, boy.
0: John Broger sat back and said to himself, if radio has the potential to guide an airplane through this thick darkness and typhoon winds to land on a tiny aircraft carrier in the middle of the Pacific, I believe radio can guide lost souls in China to find the hope of the gospel of Jesus Christ. And there, Wayne, was the foundation of FEBC.
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2: Shalom, I'm Mitch Glazer, president of Chosen People Ministries. Traditional Judaism rejects Jesus' deity. And some rabbis have even argued that faith in Jesus as God is more objectionable than idolatry. But is that true? Or can you be Jewish and believe that Yeshua was God in the flesh? I say yes. While the manner in which God inhabits the heavens, while simultaneously dwelling in a specific location on earth, remains a big mystery, it's clear this concept is consistent with Jewish thought. Therefore, it's possible to remain faithful to Jewish traditions and believe in the Jewish Messiah, Jesus. He is the one who is the incarnation of the divine and holy person of God Himself.
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1: Hey, let me ask you a question. Who do you hang out with? Who are your pals and running buddies? The book of Proverbs tells us, "He who walks with wise men will be wise, but the companion of fools will suffer harm." Here's the hard truth. If you're hanging out with fools, it won't be long before you're a fool too. That's why you and I need right associations. The Apostle Paul said, "Do not be deceived. Bad company corrupts good morals." Listen, sometimes we need friend assessment and friend adjustment so that you can grow in your faith. Ask God to lead you to some wise, godly friends who will pick you up and not pull you down. Obey the Word of God, because it's in the Word where you will find real hope.
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2: God's Word meets us right where we are, steady, true, and full of hope. This is KHCB's Verse of the Week from Psalm 3, verse 3. "But you, O Lord, are a shield about me, my glory, and the one who lifts my head." Carry this verse with you this week. 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

0: Hi, I'm Johnny Erickson Tata. Ephesians chapter 6 describes how we should put on the armor of God every day. Because, hey, there's spiritual warfare going on, right? And although prayer is not mentioned as part of the Christian's armor, it is key in defeating our enemy. Prayer is where the captain of the Lord's army imparts his battle plan to ensure victory. I mean, take Gideon, for example. He sought the Lord before entering into battle against the Midianites, but God's strategy? To reduce Gideon's army from 32,000 to 300. I mean, Gideon would never have come up with a plan like that. But he gained the victory, which just goes to show it was a good thing he sought the Lord. In the same way, you are up against a powerful enemy, and God's strategy for you to defeat that enemy may be different than what you think. So, when you put on the armor of God today, make sure to always include prayer.
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1: It's 82 and cloudy. Wind is from the southeast at 5 to 10 miles per hour. Today, thunderstorms with a high in the low 90s. A few showers tonight with a low in the upper 70s. Then tomorrow, thunderstorms with a high in the upper 80s. A few showers tomorrow night with a low in the mid 70s. It's 82 and cloudy.

0: Thanks for joining me today on Mission Network News. I'm Ruth Kramer. Haiti's violence can't stop women determined to learn and share Christ's hope. Then in India, children are meeting Jesus through summer Bible clubs, even as pressure against Christians intensifies. We'll tell you what's happening in just a few moments. But first, increasingly well-armed gangs now operate across roughly half of Haiti's regions. Security forces have struggled to contain the violence. The latest United Nations security mission withdrew, and a replacement gang suppression force is expected in October. Despite the danger, students at Christian World Outreach's feminine training centers in Haiti are still planning to celebrate graduation. CWO President Greg Yoder tells us,
1: "The ladies in Port-au-Prince have almost demanded having graduation because they've done the work, and they don't want to put that off just because of what's going on in the country."
0: The feminine training centers offer classes for women in cosmetology, sewing, cooking, and baking aimed at starting small businesses. Often, simply making it to class is an act of perseverance.
1: "Our school in Port-au-Prince, of course, those ladies are kind of day-to-day whether classes will be held, depending on what's going on, but they're determined to come to class, determined to get whatever training they can get."
0: Skills training is just one part of the mission.
1: "We do, again, share the gospel with these ladies, so that's the most important part. And as they go out, they can go back to their families and share the gospel with them."
0: Pray for graduates to be bold for Christ.
1: "Pray for them, too, as they minister to their families, as they start their businesses. Pray for them as they find jobs, that they will be able to do that quickly after graduation."
0: Next, justice has been delayed in Chhattisgarh, India, where 9 tribal people accused of a vicious attack on Christians have been released on bail. The assault, which included children, sent 13 Christians to the hospital. Greg Musselman with Voice of the Martyrs Canada says this kind of persecution is ongoing.
2: "The believers are really feeling isolated. They don't feel protected. So you have the attacks, you have situations where they're not given the basics of life, and then you have the family dynamic as well, where they are now rejected."
0: State propaganda and harsh anti-conversion laws create fear among believers or those who are considering Jesus.
2: "We're involved with the theology of persecution and discipleship and teaching these pastors, which, I mean, they already understand persecution, but it gives them a greater understanding of the challenges that you're going to face for following Jesus."
0: The discrimination is often the worst in small villages, where believing in Jesus can mean a complete ban from society. Still, pastors are preaching against hating your enemies and going door to door with the good news.
2: "When I talk to these believers, the reason they get into trouble and imprisoned and ostracized from family is because their desire is to share the gospel of Jesus Christ."
0: Pray that believers in India would receive godly wisdom and refuse to compromise against pressure. And despite a growing number of anti-conversion laws in India, Christians continue to boldly share the gospel. Raina Miller with Mission India tells us,
3: "This time of year, we get really excited because 10-day Bible clubs are running in India. And this is a special program that's obviously 10 days long, and it's full days of fun, singing, games, learning about Jesus."
0: In the state of Odisha, a retired ministry worker was asked to organize a VBS program for local churches. So he reused Mission India's curriculum.
3: "There was a huge turnout, and there were tons of kids from all across town that got to hear about the love of Jesus. And this is happening beyond what we had even planned. It was just a matter of some local Christians knew of our curriculum and decided to use it."
0: But in the state of Telangana, a Bible club faced a different response.
3: "Kids were learning about Jesus, and some anti-Christian activists showed up and surrounded the Bible club and intimidated the leader, who was a young lady named Mondi. They insisted that the kids hand over their Bible club books, their curriculum, and the Bible club ended up having to be canceled."
0: Pray that Bible clubs happening the rest of the summer would seek peace, direction, and open doors for the gospel. Thanks for listening to Mission Network News, a service of One Way Ministries. 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I'm Ruth Kramer.
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My friend, there are many grand hymns of our gracious, glorious Christian faith that include the thought of praising, elevating the name and the character of God. In Psalm 113, we read, "The name of the Lord is to be praised. The Lord is high above all nations. His glory is above the heavens." Can you imagine that? From this time forward, you and I are to praise the Lord. And in fact, he makes it very clear it's to be daily, because the psalmist said, "From the rising of the sun to the setting of the sun." All day long, you have an opportunity and a reason to praise him. When work is done and school is over, praise the Lord. When you're traveling and you've done it safely, when you're vacationing and enjoy yourself, take a look at creation around and praise the Lord. Enjoy him in all of these little simple experiences of life. But make it our business. From the rising of the sun to the setting of the sun, the name of the Lord is to be praised. He is high above all nations. His glory is above the heavens. There is something so vast, the magnitude and the glory, the prestige and the power, the infinitude, the immeasurable eternality of your God and your Savior, greater and higher than the nations around. And yet, he's looking for your praise every day. He opens up the door of heaven and tunes his ear to hear your voice speak like the gentle dove of the morning.

0: system was corrupted and key files were missing, the situation seemed hopeless. That is until the technical director realized she might have a copy at home. A few minutes later, she returned with the Toy Story 2 files intact. It's a scary feeling, a sudden realization when something terrible and irreversible is happening. But losing a film is one thing. Losing your soul is another. And when this life is over, your only hope, and mine, is that we trusted in Jesus and received forgiveness and salvation through Him. I'm David Wolin at haventoday.org.
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0: 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Today with Pastor Daniel Dominguez of the Iglesia Verdad en Amor, the Truth and Love Church located in Sugar Land, Texas. 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
1: Before God rebuilds your circumstances, He often rebuilds your worship. Last week's reading ended in tragedy. David's sincere desire to bring the Ark of the Covenant to Jerusalem ended with the death of Uzzah, because they had not sought God according to his specific instructions. But today's chapter, 1 Chronicles chapter 16, begins very differently. The Ark has finally arrived. David has prepared a new tent for it in Jerusalem. And what follows is one of the greatest celebrations recorded in the Old Testament. There's music. There are sacrifices. There is joyful shouting. There's food for everyone. Eugene Peterson's The Message even describes the fellowship meal in a language we can all appreciate, a generous serving of barbecue, which we'll share with the people. Worship was not gloomy. It was joyful. It united the entire nation around the presence of God. Then David does something remarkable. He appoints singers and musicians and gives them a hymn of thanksgiving. That hymn is not entirely new. Under the inspiration of the Holy Spirit, the chronicler weaves together portions of three psalms, primarily Psalm 105, the first 15 verses, Psalm 96, and the closing verses of Psalm 106, all traditionally associated with David's worship ministry. Now, think about the people who first read Chronicles. David had written these words roughly 500 years before. The readers were not living in David's glorious kingdom. They were men and women returning from 50 to 70 years of exile in Babylon. Jerusalem lay in ruins. The walls were broken. The temple had been destroyed. Many have left comfortable homes and established lives in Babylon to return to the land that looked nothing like the stories their grandparents had told them. Some were wondering whether they had made the right decision to return. Was the sacrifice worth it? Had they left security in Babylon for uncertainty in Jerusalem? The books of Ezra and Nehemiah would describe the rebuilding of the temple and the temple and the walls of the city. But the chronicler has another priority. He rebuilds something even more important. He rebuilds worship. Before the walls were rebuilt, God's people must rediscover why they exist. So today I invite you not merely to read David's hymn, but to pray it. Listen to the verbs in verses 8 through 12 of 1 Chronicles chapter 16. Give thanks. Remember the song. Give thanks with a grateful heart. Give thanks to the Holy One. Give thanks because He has given Jesus Christ, His Son. Then the next verb is call upon His name. For not only whoever calls on the name of the Lord will be saved, but also we invoke His presence. It is only noise unless we recognize the holy presence of the Lord when we attempt to worship Him. The next verb is make known His deeds among the peoples. While the true worshipers worship in the Father in spirit and truth, it is also a witness to those who hear them. Sing to Him, the next verb. Sing praises to Him. whether you have the gift or not. I remember my mother singing all of the familiar hymns while I was a child. You can tell my wife is happy when she is humming a hymn. Not long ago, I was in an extremely stressful situation, and just two things kept me from becoming desperate. Isaiah 26:3, which you know by heart, and the words that were part of the hymn that I kept repeating to me. The next verb is tell of all of the wonders of his works. Share the good news of the gospel. For there's joy before the angels of heaven when a sinner calls on the name of the Lord for salvation. Glory in his holy name. Not in your achievements, not in your wealth or power. Glory in the glory of God. Glory in his holy name. This is when we are reaching his holy presence. For it's not about us. Worship is about him. Let the hearts of those who seek the Lord rejoice, for the joy of the Lord is our strength. Therefore, the psalmist says, seek the Lord and his strength. Seek his presence continually. I often pray that I may become addicted to prayer, that my sense of the need for prayer be such that I may not be able to stop it. And even if I have to excuse myself and go to a bathroom or another place where I can be with God in prayer. Last but not least, remember his marvelous works. Notice that nearly every verb is an invitation to action. Worship is not passive. It is something we choose to do. It begins with gratitude. It continues with testimony. It grows through praise. It deepens as we seek God's presence. And it is sustained by remembering what the Lord has already done. I also noticed something else. The center of this celebration was not the musicians, not David, not the instruments, not the event itself. The focus was God. Verse 31 concludes with these words, simple but very powerful words. Then everybody said, Amen, and praise the Lord. That is genuine worship. It is not merely an emotion. It is not just performance. It is not lights, screens, or a production. Those things may have their place, but they're never the heart of worship. The heart of worship is God's presence being experienced by God's people responding to God's greatness. The musicians were not there to entertain the congregation. They were there to lead the congregation into the presence of God. Perhaps you are in a season where those returning exiles ring a bell. Maybe your life doesn't look the way you hoped. Maybe you are rebuilding after disappointment, loss, illness, or failure. The chronicler would remind you that before you rebuild your circumstances, rebuild your worship. Take a moment today. Remember what the Lord has already done in your life. Thank him. Sing to him. Tell someone about his faithfulness. Seek his presence. And then, with God's people throughout the centuries, say from your heart, Amen, and praise be to the Lord. And if your life feels like Jerusalem after the exile, broken, discouraged, and full of unfinished work, start where the chronicler starts. Begin with worship. Call upon the name of the Lord. For everyone who calls on the name of the Lord shall be saved. God is still rebuilding lives, one worshiping heart at the time. And that worshiping heart, maybe you, who are lonely, almost desperate, and the Lord is talking to you, to your soul, asking you to repent, asking you to turn from your life into the arms of Jesus, who is still saying, come unto me, all that are tired, heavy laden, and I will give you rest. Trust in the Lord, and you shall be saved. May God richly bless you.
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1: It's 81 and cloudy. Wind is from the south-southeast at 5 to 10 miles per hour. Today, thunderstorms with a high in the upper 80s. A few showers tonight with a low in the mid-70s. Then tomorrow, thunderstorms with a high in the mid-80s. Mostly cloudy tomorrow night with a low in the upper 70s. It's 81 and cloudy.
2: The sinless one took our sins on him that we might be free.
3: 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Here's Josh Moody.
2: So it is that all who put their trust in Jesus today, he will heal. He, the sinless one, took our sins on him that we might be free. He paid the penalty that our sins deserve that we might be forgiven and saved. And one day, on the day when Jesus returns, on the day when we are in glory, oh glorious day, all who have trusted in Jesus will not only be healed spiritually, but also mentally, physically as well. Then there'll be no more mourning or crying or pain or suffering, for the old order will have passed away and all will be new. Now we have a foretaste, the word of Jesus washing over us, cleansing us, renewing us, saving us.
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4: Hello, friends, and welcome once again to Sincerely Yours Time. Today, a quick email that was sent to us here recently. A listener writes, I thank you for doing the Abide, the Gospel of John series. I hope you will continue to do more of these Bible series online. It is a blessing. Well, thanks so much for your encouragement, and thanks for joining us for this 31-day study through the Gospel of John. It's been a blessing in my life, I know. Again, it's called Abide. If you're a regular listener, you've probably heard us talk quite a bit about this. A daily scripture reading and encouragement sent right to your phone. This is actually a pleasant text that I receive every morning. Takes me right to the scriptures and gives me a devotional thought to consider as well. A great way to focus our thoughts on our Lord and Savior Jesus Christ at the beginning of the day, setting the tone for the entire day. We've had so many of you who have signed up. It's been encouraging to do this together as a KHCB listening family. Again, it's called Abide, a 31-day journey through the book of John. You can jump in at any time. For more information, I do encourage you to stop by our website, khcb.org, khcb.org. Now, you may have seen this Bible study highlighted in the July newsletter that's been hitting mailboxes here over the past couple of days. 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The street address, 2424 South Boulevard, Houston, Texas, 77098. We are encouraged by all of you who are standing with us financially in the work of KHCB here in the summer months. Today, I'm pleased to report that $32,760 was received for the ministry. Grateful for a couple of larger gifts that were received in this number. We know that not everyone has the capacity to do that, but when we are blessed with some of those larger gifts, it is a tremendous encouragement and, again, helping us through these summer months. We are grateful for $82,528 received so far this month. Of course, our monthly budget is $350,000, which means that $268,167 is still needed for the operational budget here in the month of July. We are so grateful for your prayers and faithful financial support. Until the next time we get together, may the Lord bless you and keep you. Sincerely yours, Scott Cruz.
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Vacation Bible schools and a youth camp featured in today's community calendar. The College of Biblical Studies is going to be hosting their annual basketball camp, and this will be for boys and girls in grades 5 through 12. This will take place July 20th through the 23rd, each day from 10 a.m. until 2 p.m. The College of Biblical Studies Athletic Department hosting this basketball

0: 281-8056. 281-381-8056. Northeast Freeway Baptist in Crosby, hosting VBS July 15th through the 17th. Igniting Hope, a teen and young adult refresh, will take place Saturday, July 18th, 9:30 a.m. to 2:30 p.m. at One Movement Bible Church on Hartsook Street in Houston. 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You can find out more at internalhope.org. internalhope.org. It's free. 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And you can find out more about the conference at internalhope.org. It's July 18th. You've heard a page from the community calendar. Announcements on the calendar do not constitute endorsement of the event or organization by KHCB.
1: The Lord Jesus Christ is called the Faithful Witness. Jerry Weil says that title should motivate each of us in daily sharing our faith in the Lord.
2: Just recently, I spoke with a shopkeeper at a local mall. Our conversation turned to church and the Bible. Tereska told me that she reads her Bible about once a week, attends a Bible study, and goes to church occasionally. I asked her if she had come to a personal relationship with the Lord through the spiritual new birth. She said she was trying. So I shared with her what the Bible teaches about repentance and faith and how she could trust the Lord and receive eternal life. I asked her when she thought would be a good time to receive Christ. She said, "I guess right now." So we had prayer together and she called on the Lord and asked Him to forgive her and come into her life. After some words of follow-up and exchanging name, address, and phone number, she said she would attend church the following Sunday and confess her faith in Christ. Thank the Lord for His great power to transform lives as we share His Word. This is Jerry Wiles encouraging you to share His Word with those around you.
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0: Back to Genesis with Dr. John Morris, scientist and president of the Institute for Creation Research. Dr. Morris, why is helium so much lighter than the other gases?
1: Chris, helium is lighter because it's a smaller atom, far smaller than any other gas except hydrogen. There's a very interesting lesson we can learn from this. We know how many atoms of helium are out there from a direct observation. We also know how fast helium is produced below the Earth's surface and how fast it enters the atmosphere. By doing simple division, we can see that all of the helium that's in the atmosphere would get here in a rather short period of time, far too short to have allowed for evolution to occur. Once again, Chris, we see that the scientific evidence supports the biblical way of thinking and not the evolution way of thinking. Back to Genesis wins again.
0: To find out more about creation science, visit us on the web at www.icr.org. 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
2: Nothing is so painful to a mom and dad as to see their child make bad decisions and choose the wrong way. It hurts so much. But be encouraged that God understands when you have problems with your kids. He has problems with his kids, too. But you have inside pull with God and seeing change come about in their lives. It's called prayer. Never underestimate the power of prayer. Your children may not listen to what you say or follow your advice, but they cannot keep you from praying for them. One Bible teacher once said, "Men may spurn our appeals, reject our message, oppose our arguments, despise our persons, but they are helpless against our prayers." I like that. Your kids are helpless against your prayers. When he was here on earth, on many occasions, Jesus rewarded the faith of those who came to him with a request on behalf of someone else, such as the Roman officer whose servant was ill. And what about those who sought out Jesus on behalf of Peter's mother-in-law? Don't forget the four men who lowered their paralyzed friend down through the roof to Jesus. All of these earnestly petitioned him for those closest to their hearts, and Jesus responded and answered their requests. Jesus isn't on earth in a body like he was in Bible days, but we can come to him on behalf of our kids just as much through prayer as if he were here in person. It makes no difference, for he is the same yesterday, today, and forever. If you are discouraged with what is happening in the life of your son or daughter, don't give up praying. It is the most powerful thing you can do for those closest to your heart, and they can't stop you.
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1: We couldn't, in our natural state, have possibly turned ourselves to Christ. 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We were altogether indisposed towards Christ. We were like these people Paul talks of in Ephesians, who were dead in sin and trespasses. We walked according to the course of this world and so on, just like everybody else. But God, who is rich in mercy, brought us into his kingdom, not kicking and screaming against our will, because what his electing grace does is to make us willing and eager to pursue the Christ we formerly hated, to love the Savior we formerly despised, to embrace the truth we previously ran from. That's what predestinating grace is all about.
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1: It's 80 and mostly cloudy. Wind is from the south at 5 to 10 miles per hour. Today, thunderstorms with a high in the upper 80s. A few showers tonight with a low in the mid-70s. Then tomorrow, thunderstorms with a high in the mid-80s. Mostly cloudy tomorrow night with a low in the upper 70s. It's 80 and mostly cloudy.

0: to drive? That's the question Dave and I were debating. And after the debate was over, we got a pretty good laugh out of it. Dave was new on our staff in the New York area at the time, and soon after he arrived, we got, what should we call it, an enlightened look at each other's personality. Yeah, we were headed up to this retreat center for a day of prayer and planning, and we got to the parking lot and said in unison, well, who's going to drive? Turned out, we both wanted to. And as we talked about that during the trip, we started to analyze why we both hate to ride and why we both love to drive. I guess it's often true of people in leadership, I'm afraid to say. We like to be able to control where things are going and how fast we're going to get there. Of course, we end up falling all over each other saying, you drive. No, you drive. No, you drive. You know what? That's not such a bad idea. I'm Ron Hutchcraft. I might have a word with you today about letting go of the wheel. Now, a word for today from the Word of God. We're in Numbers chapter 13, verse 16. A turning point in the life of one of God's great leaders, Joshua. Now, one reason he was great might be because of what happened on this particular day. It says, these are the names of the men Moses sent out to explore the land. And then it just talks about one of them. Moses gave Hoshea the name Joshua. Now, you might look at that and say, well, this is sort of like a genealogy. It's just a name thing, right? I mean, why is that important? Hoshea, Joshua, who cares? Oh, well, listen, as you know, when God changes someone's name in the Bible, it's always important. You have to know what the words mean in order to understand the significance of it. Hoshea, which was his given name, means deliverer. The name that he was changed to, Joshua, the name by which we know him, means salvation is from the Lord. In essence, Joshua grew up with the name saying, I deliver. Moses said, no, I want to change your name to God delivers. I think Joshua realized after that he was not the controller. He wasn't meant to drive. And that's especially significant if you tend to be a controlling person. Are you the type of person who tries to control your children's lives a little bit so they'll do what you think they should? Or maybe you try to control your mate so he or she will do what you think they should. Or you try to control the people you work with or who work for you. Are you the kind of person who decides what the outcome should be and then maybe you just manipulate whatever you have to in order to make that outcome happen? Your attitude, because you are a leadership type person, is to say, it's up to me. Hey, I got to make it happen. Listen, aren't you getting tired? Aren't you worn out from trying to do God's job? I've gotten that way. He changed Hoshea, I have to deliver, to Joshua, the Lord delivers. So Joshua would never forget who wins the battles. You know what? That's true of your battles too. You know, I've been driving at times when my wife could tell that I was probably about to fall asleep at the wheel, no matter what I tried. She'd just keep going, you want me to drive? Would you let me drive? Probably just before we became a National Safety Council statistic, I'd pull over and I would let her drive. And boy, I was asleep before we pulled away from the side of the road. You know, God's been saying for a long time, let go of that wheel. If you keep driving, you're going to crash this thing. Would you let go of the wheel? Maybe God's saying you were never meant to drive. Why don't you become Joshua? The Lord delivers. Let go of the wheel. Just hear God saying, relax. Leave the driving to me.
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0: Time now for the community calendar, announcing special events taking place in the community and at churches and Christian organizations. 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You can find out more information by contacting the church. 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The VBS will be July 15th through the 17th. The Pentecostal Missionary Baptist Ministry is going to be hosting a community health fair, and this is going to be taking place in Houston on July 18th at 10 a.m. And various organizations will be there to provide information and to have some special family events as well. You can find out more by calling 713-733-3390, 713-733-3390. The church located on Southview Street in Houston. The community health fair is July 18th, beginning at 10 a.m. You've heard a page from the community calendar. 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
1: 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But you, O Lord, are a shield about me, my glory, and the one who lifts my head. 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
1: I grew up with an abusive stepfather who used the money he made to gamble. Our large family had little food. As a child, I felt his abuse and was ashamed by my ragged clothes. It seemed like I was marked a magnet for evil, and I blamed myself. In high school, I started working, bought new clothes, and fixed up my appearance, but I still felt unlovable, unwanted. Even when I met and married my kind husband, Steve, I didn't believe I deserved love. We had three boys and decided to attend church. One night there, I prayed with a pastor and asked Jesus to forgive my sins and fill the emptiness inside. Soon after, Steve prayed too, and we both felt the hope and power of Jesus' love. He began Bible school. Our lives were changing. But my past still haunted me. I became angry so easily toward Steve and the kids. I yelled and screamed, and then I'd apologize. I didn't understand why I was failing as a Christian. I sunk into a deep depression. I couldn't believe anyone could love me. I even thought about taking my life. But thank God, a friend helped me see that the root of my depression was my anger about the abuse. She said God's word was the only way to dig out that anger. My journey out of depression was not easy. I had to devour the scriptures and cry out to God for victory, but He's always faithful. I have found encouragement in ministry, writing songs and sharing my testimony with others. Clinging to Jesus, I am Patricia Hansen. If the Son therefore shall make you free, ye shall be free indeed.
0: If you would like to be free from the weight of sin by accepting Jesus Christ as Lord and Savior, call 1-888-NEED-HIM right now. Free Indeed is a production of Pacific Garden Mission, 1458 South Canal Street, Chicago, Illinois, 60607. 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
1: It's 80 and mostly cloudy. Wind is from the south-southeast at 5 to 10 miles per hour. Today, thunderstorms with a high in the upper 80s. A few showers tonight with a low in the mid-70s. Then tomorrow, thunderstorms with a high in the mid-80s. Mostly cloudy tomorrow night with a low in the upper 70s. It's 80 and mostly cloudy.
2: How do you do? If you faint in the day of adversity, your strength is small, according to an old proverb. Even if you doubt your own ability, it's better to stand your ground than to run away. The man in this story, however, had learned to run from adversity at home, so he was ill-prepared to face trials in the world. And then one day he was put on the spot, and he accepted the challenge because his heart and mind and life were unshackled.

0: Come back here, you!
1: I didn't mean anything by that, Bob! Ow! Ow! You're hurting me!
0: I'll do more than that.
2: Dad, stop it!
0: You get out of my way!
2: Stay away from him, Joe! He's crazy! Oh,
1: don't hurt the kids, Bob, please!
3: Leave Mom alone!
0: I'll fix you!
2: Dad, no!
1: Stop it! Somebody stop him!
4: 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Some people think the homeless have only themselves to blame for their condition, but that doesn't take into account spousal or parental abuse, sudden loss of job, or other factors. Whatever the cause, the answer is the same. Folks at Pacific Garden Mission know that each one needs help in getting back on his or her feet, a safe place to sleep and clean up, nourishing food and a change of clothes, counseling in how to change their lives. The Old Lighthouse offers all this and more to street people, medical and dental treatment if needed, job counseling, as well as Bible study and other classes. Nothing changes a person, however, as much as spiritual rebirth, taking responsibility for past failures and receiving God's forgiveness. After all, He took the blame for us. Now for broadcast around the earth, here's program number 2499 in the series Unshackled, the program that makes you face yourself and think.
1: Is he gone?
3: Yeah. You're bleeding, Mom. Let me get a towel or something. Why do you put up with that?
1: What can I do, son? He gets so crazy. I can't fight him.
3: What makes him so mean, anyway?
1: It's the alcohol, Joe. If he just wouldn't drink.
3: Don't cry, Mom.
1: I think he broke my rib. It hurts really bad.
3: I hate him when he does that to you. When I get bigger...
1: Oh, don't become like him, Joe, whatever you do.
4: One experience like that would be enough to cause nightmares and fear in a child. Imagine growing up with drunken violence night after night. Typically, a child with that kind of role model ends up the same. But the man in our story did not. And this is the testimony of how he almost followed in his father's footsteps, and why he did not. The true story of Joe Jordan right now on Unshackled.
5: My father's drinking affected me tremendously, causing bitterness, anguish, and fear. Many nights I would hear him beating my mother, and more than once he chased me around the house at midnight. He was a big man, weighing more than 300 pounds, so when he was drunk and enraged, I learned to stay out of his way. In spite of a minor heart condition, sports became my main outlet.
0: Oh, just look at that. That dumb ref should have called a foul.
3: Dad?
0: Yeah?
3: I'm on the basketball team at school.
0: He turned over the ball. Did you see that, idiot?
3: Yeah, I did.
0: Get me another beer.
3: Sure.
0: And don't you be snitching any either.
3: Here. Mom says I shouldn't play on the team, not with my heart condition.
0: Well, maybe she's right.
3: I'd rather die than quit.
0: Good. You gotta be a man's man, Joe. Don't forget that.
3: Dad?
0: Yeah?
3: Sometimes when you drink a lot, you hurt Mom. Maybe if you quit drinking, things would be different.
0: No, I can't quit, Joe. I tried, I just can't quit.
5: We lived in Lakeland, Florida, and my parents sent me to church when I was young. But I learned nothing there that helped me deal with the horror that went on in our home. By the time I was 12 or 13, I began hanging around with kids who were 18 or 19. And in spite of my vow to be different from my dad, I picked up their bad habits. My sister tried to warn me.
6: Joe,
2: You started smoking, didn't you?
3: No.
2: Don't lie to me. I saw you with those friends of yours.
3: What's it to you, anyway?
2: Well, I hate to see you end up like Dad.
3: I'll never be like him. Never.
2: How do you think it begins, huh? You hang around with people like that, and sooner or later, you end up the same.
3: Let me alone.
2: No, I won't. I care what happens to you. You quit going to church, too, didn't you?
3: So what? The kids in that church are just like the ones who never go to church. So why bother?
2: Joe!
3: I said, leave me alone.
5: I was the youngest, with three older sisters, and we all learned to stay out of the way when Dad was drunk and angry. Outside the home, though, I was wild and unruly and often got into fights because of the anger that boiled inside of me. Drinking didn't help. In the eighth grade, I was put on probation for fighting. My life might have been very different, except for my sister Barb, who was determined to help me change.
2: Joe, how would you like to spend a few weeks in the Adirondack Mountains?
3: Doing what?
2: It's a summer camp for kids about your age. There'd be lots of sports, you know, swimming, fishing, baseball.
3: We can't afford something like that.
2: Well, I know about a vacancy at camp that's already paid for. Scroon Lake, New York.
3: New York? How would I get there?
2: Well, a Christian businessman from church runs a bus up there. He has 10 empty seats on the bus, and he says he's looking for guys to fill the seats. So I told him about you.
3: I can't leave the state right now. You know that. It's part of my probation.
2: Oh, Joe, talk to him. Maybe he can persuade the judge to let you go.
5: The court gave me permission to leave, and I went to camp that summer. One night, while walking back to my cabin with a group of guys, I realized they had something I didn't. They knew they were going to heaven, and I knew I wasn't. I crawled into my top bunk that night and prayed, asking God to forgive me and save me. I couldn't wait to tell Mom when I got home. See you later. Hi, Mom.
1: Oh, Joe, you're back. How'd you like camp?
3: It was okay. Lots of fun things and some good speakers, too.
2: Oh, I knew you'd like it.
3: I'm going back next year.
2: You are?
1: That's wonderful, son.
3: I got saved, Mom.
2: You did?
1: I prayed for you.
3: I wonder if my life will be different now. I mean, I hope I don't have to give up sports or anything.
2: Oh, don't be silly, Joe. God created everything, including sports.
3: That's good, because I want to make the baseball team and the basketball team this year.
1: Oh, Joe, not with your heart condition.
3: You gotta be a man's man, Mom.
1: You sound like your father.
3: I wonder what he'll say about me getting saved.
5: Dad had no interest in me or my new life. I always longed for him to watch me play baseball or basketball, but he was consumed with drinking. The next summer, I returned to camp and left all fired up about living for Christ. But that was a bigger challenge than I realized. I was a sophomore that year, still immersed in sports.
6: Hey, Joe, did you hear what happened to Larry?
3: No, what?
6: He's been shot.
3: What? How?
6: It was an accident. He came back from hunting and there was a friend waiting for him. Well, the guy asked about Larry's new gun, and Larry said it was in the truck. So the guy took the gun out, boom! It went off, right through the window of the truck.
3: Where was he shot?
6: In the chest.
3: Oh, man, is he all right?
6: No, he's dead.
3: I can't believe it. We were just shooting baskets together yesterday. Now he's gone.
6: I know. It's incredible, isn't it? It could happen to anyone.
5: Two days later, as I walked past his casket, I was oppressed by the knowledge that we had talked about smoking and drinking and chasing girls, but I had never talked to Larry about Christ. I had failed him and God, and the guilt was overwhelming. But instead of seeking forgiveness, I ran from God.
6: Hi, Joe. You want to go to the Bible club together tonight?
3: I can't. We have a game tonight, remember?
6: Oh, that's right. Too bad.
3: Yeah, sorry.
6: Hey, hope you keep up with the reading, Joe. It's really good stuff, all about walking in faith.
3: Yeah, well, I gotta run. See you later.
5: It was easy to avoid my Christian friends, and I did. By the end of that school year, I was smoking and drinking and reading girly magazines again. I was also miserable. My home life didn't help. Drunkenness and fighting all the time, and Mother bearing the brunt of Dad's rage, as well as the bruises. I made a decision. Mom? Mom, where are you? Oh, man, look at you.
3: Dad did this, didn't he?
1: Yeah.
3: How can he do that? You need stitches, Mom. That's a terrible cut under your eye.
1: I'll be all right.
3: I can't stand to see what he does to you.
1: He's getting worse, Joe. I don't know what I'm gonna do.
3: Well, I know what I'm gonna do. I'm getting out of here.
1: Where are you going?
3: I'm gonna go work with Uncle Jim for the summer.
1: Well, what'll I do without you?
3: I'll be back when school starts.
1: Well, can't you find a job here? I'm afraid of what your father will do if you're not here to stop him.
3: I can't stop him, Mom. No one can. You might have to leave, too.
1: I can't leave, Joe. Where would I go?
3: Mom, he's out of control.
1: Well, I keep hoping he'll change.
3: He'll never change.
1: You did.
3: No, I'm the same old me.
1: Oh, don't become like him, Joe. I pray to God you won't.
5: But I was becoming like him. I spent the next month away from home and even further away from God. Weekends I caroused, wasting the money I had earned all week. There's no telling how far I would have gone, except for a phone call one day to my mother. A phone call that changed everything.
4: In a moment, we'll hear about that call.
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0: Hello?
1: Hi, Mom. How's everything?
0: Same, Joe. How are you doing?
1: I'm not saving much money, but I'm having a good time.
0: Joe, someone paid your way again this year to the camp at Scroon Lake, New York.
1: You're kidding!
0: No, I had a phone call from that man who takes a busload of teenagers up every year.
1: Mr. Kelso?
0: Yes. He said you can go if you want. Your way's all paid.
1: When does it start?
0: As soon as you can get there.
1: For some reason, I wanted to go to camp, so I quit my job and went home. There, I learned that Mr. Kelso wanted to meet with me at the bus station. What did he want? Did he know about the kind of life I had been living? Drinking and smoking and carousing? I threw away my cigarettes, cleaned up my act, and went to meet him.
2: And your mother said you've been working construction for the past month.
1: Yes, for my uncle.
2: Well, that's good, Joe. Would you like to go to camp anyway?
1: Yes, sir.
2: I heard good things about you from last summer. Would you be interested in working at camp the rest of the summer?
1: Yes, I would.
2: Can you leave right away?
1: Yes, sir.
2: Okay. I'll arrange a job for you in the kitchen, washing pots and pans.
3: Welcome back, Joe. Good to see you again.
1: Mr. Kelso said I'd be working in the kitchen.
3: Well, actually, one of the guys couldn't make it, Joe. We'd like you to work as a counselor this summer.
1: A counselor?
3: Yeah. I'll introduce you to Mark. He's the co-counselor, so you'll be working together.
1: Mr. Wurtson, I've never done anything like that before.
3: Don't worry, Joe. God doesn't ask you to do anything unless he's prepared you.
1: But counseling?
3: God's strength is made perfect in weakness. You'll do just fine.
1: How could I be a counselor after the way I was living? I hadn't read the Bible or prayed for 6 months. I had fallen away from the Lord, living in sin, especially the last month when there was no one to check up on me. I got alone with God right away and told him I had been a fool. I asked him to forgive me and change my life, and you know, he did. I was a counselor the rest of the summer, and when I started school again, I had a whole new outlook on life. Unfortunately, my home life was the same.
4: Oh, thank God you're home!
1: What's going on? What's this blood all over the place?
4: Oh, your dad's hemorrhaging. He's gonna die if we don't do something.
1: Dad? We better get you to a doctor, Dad.
5: No, I'm all right. Just leave me alone.
1: You're not all right. You've lost a lot of blood.
4: Do something, Joe! Do something!
1: Dad! I better call an ambulance.
5: No, let me alone. This has happened before.
4: Oh, this is terrible, Joe, terrible. I can't take any more of this.
1: Dad, you've got to stop drinking. You're going to bleed to death one of these days.
5: I will, you'll see. I'll do better.
1: You've made so many promises.
5: Oh, this time I mean it. I swear.
1: Only God can help you, Dad. Ask Jesus to help you.
5: I will, I promise.
1: Dad didn't keep any of his promises. He continued drinking and beating on Mother. One day I came home from school to find he had been rushed to the hospital, hemorrhaging again. I was sure he would quit drinking after that, but he didn't. All I could do was pray for him. That summer, I went back to camp as a counselor to junior high kids, then started my senior year. That's when I met Hans, a foreign exchange student from Switzerland.
6: Joe, can I sit with you?
1: Sure thing, Hans.
6: I saw the game last night. That was a great jump shot.
1: Thanks. Is basketball big in Switzerland?
6: Not like here.
1: Basketball used to be my passion.
6: You mean it isn't?
1: I still love sports.

0: Yeah, did they listen to you?
1: Yeah.
0: I never had much interest in religion.
1: Me neither, Hans, but I sure love Jesus. He's a friend who sticks closer than a brother.
0: Sometime you tell me about him, okay?
1: How about now? Let's go someplace where it's quiet.
0: I never knew Jesus was even in the Old Testament.
1: He was always there, leading his people, from Genesis on. The prophets said he would come in person, and he did. Look at Isaiah chapter 53. Well, the whole chapter describes Jesus, how he was despised and rejected. Here, read this.
0: But he was wounded for our transgressions. He was bruised for our iniquities. The chastisement of our peace was upon him, and with his stripes we are healed.
1: And look at this next verse. All we like sheep have gone astray. We have turned every one to his own way, and the Lord hath laid on him the iniquity of us all.
0: So that's what it means when you say he died for our sins.
1: Yes, because God says the penalty for sin is death. So he died in our place.
0: That's amazing, isn't it? That God would become a man and die like that.
1: And being God, his death was big enough to pay for every sin of every person.
0: You make it all so clear.
1: Do you understand why God did that? Why he sent his only son to die on the cross?
0: You said it was because he loved us.
1: That's right. Jesus said, greater love hath no man than this, that a man lay down his life for his friends. Several times I talked to Hans about the Lord. Then one night he went to church with me and received Christ as his Savior. After that, he went all out for God, witnessing to anyone who would listen. Our Bible club led more than 300 students to Christ that year, but my parents were the same. About 2 weeks before graduation, I came home one night to an empty house. The lights were on and everything was a mess. I got on my knees and asked God to prepare me for what lay ahead.
2: Well, when did you get home?
1: A few minutes ago. Where's Mom?
2: Well, she's in the hospital.
1: What happened?
2: She tried to commit suicide. Can you believe that?
1: How?
2: Took a bunch of pills. They had to pump her stomach.
1: I want to see her.
2: Well, go ahead. You can visit her.
1: How is she?
3: Well, she's resting.
1: I could smell alcohol on Dad's breath, so I figure that had something to do with it.
3: Yeah, it did. Where is he?
1: He's coming.
3: He apparently got drunk and hit her and then sprayed her with the garden hose. It was a last straw.
1: Man, it never ends.
4: Joe?
1: Mom, you sure scared us. We don't want to lose you.
4: I just couldn't take it anymore.
3: Oh, here comes Dad.
2: Stupid thing to do. I don't know how anybody could be so stupid.
1: Mom, surely you know we all love you.
4: I know, but you'll be leaving soon.
3: Mom, promise you won't do something like this again. Please, Mom.
2: Just look what you're doing to the family. There's no sense in what you did. None.
3: Why don't you leave her alone, Dad? Can't you see she's really depressed?
2: I need a drink. I'm getting out of here. Stupid thing to do.
1: You're gonna get better, Mom. Things will be different.
3: Yeah, things have to get better.
4: No, he'll be worse than ever now.
3: Somehow, we'll get help.
4: When you're gone, Joe, there'll be no one to protect me. No one.
1: God will take care of you, Mom. Put your trust in the Lord, no matter what happens, okay?
4: You don't understand. I have nothing to live for.
1: God loves you, Mom. Live for Jesus.
5: I would not have gotten through those years, one crisis after another, without the Lord. Mom spent a week in the hospital and came home in time for my graduation. Before the ceremony, Hans gave a speech to the whole student body. Fearlessly, he held out his Bible for all to see, and just as boldly told them about God's salvation. I told Mom all about it the next morning. You could have heard a pin drop, Mom, when Hans was talking about Jesus.
4: That's good, son.
5: He held up his little pocket New Testament and said, "This is not a date book. This is the Word of God." 2,500 students, faculty, and staff listened quietly for 20 minutes. It was great.
4: I'm surprised they let him make a speech like that.
1: What could they say? He was invited to speak about his experience here, and he told them the truth. I admire his courage.
4: I admire yours. I'm really proud of you, Joe. The way you stood up for your faith and the way you've helped others.
1: I owe it all to Jesus, Mom. If it weren't for him, I'd probably be in jail right now, or worse.
4: I know, but it wasn't all.

0: Always easy for you.
1: No, especially not with Dad.
0: I just hope he doesn't get worse when you leave.
1: Remember what I said. Trust in the Lord.
0: I'm glad for you, getting a scholarship like that.
1: Isn't God wonderful? Well, I was afraid he'd make me give up sports when I came to Christ. Instead, he gave me a full scholarship for college, thanks to basketball.
0: I wish I had your faith.
1: You can, Mom. All you have to do is ask Jesus. He said, "Ask, and it shall be given you. Seek, and ye shall find. Knock, and it shall be opened unto you." While I was in college in Tennessee, my parents wrote saying a local pastor had helped them find the Lord. Dad quit drinking for a few years, but his faith was weak, and soon he began drinking again. He died from cirrhosis of the liver. By the time I finished college in 1969, God had given me a desire to share the gospel with the youth of Argentina. I started a ministry there in 1971 and struggled against many obstacles. One night, when I was very discouraged, I turned on the radio and heard my old mentor, Jack Wurtzen.
2: "What's that in your hand?" That's what God said to Moses, and he says the same to you. In other words, use what he's given you, whatever is at hand, to serve him. And he'll turn your life into a victory for Christ. You don't need wealth or new technology. All you need is a heart completely yielded to God. He'll do the rest.
1: That message on Christian radio gave me the encouragement I needed. I spent 20 years in Argentina, sharing Christ and helping to establish a Bible Institute that now has 560 students. Some of the young men who were saved there are now serving the Lord in ministry all over South America, as well as Europe. God also blessed me with a wife and three children. I am now director of the ministry that introduced me to the Savior of the world, the Lord Jesus Christ.
3: And this is the record that God hath given to us eternal life, and this life is in his Son. He that hath the Son hath life, and he that hath not the Son of God hath not life. That is what God says in 1 John chapter 5, verses 11 and 12. Would you like to have the life of God in you, forgiveness for your sins, the assurance of knowing where you will spend eternity? Then pray with us. Lord, you know every wicked thing I ever thought or said and did, and yet you sent your only Son to die for me. I cannot comprehend such love, and I can never earn or deserve it. Forgive me, Lord, and come into my life and change me. Make me like Jesus. In his name I pray. Friend, if you prayed with us in faith, then rejoice and believe what God says in John chapter 1, verse 12. "But as many as received him, to them gave he power to become the sons of God, even to them that believe on his name." You are by faith a child of God.
4: 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This program will feature the very words of Billy Sunday, Charles Spurgeon, Dwight L. Moody, and many more, all dramatized and delivered by our very own Unshackled actors. 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And our address? 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

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I'm Robert Jeffress, and that's exactly what we will discuss weekday afternoons on Pathway to Victory at 3:30 p.m. on KHCB, your refreshingly timeless Christian radio station.

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1: Have you ever had the experience of having to make a business presentation and you learn that the big boss is going to be there? Immediately, your knees go weak, your hands sweat. No matter what the temperature, you start wiping the perspiration from your brow. You just know that you're going to blow it. I remember that feeling distinctly. I was about 25 years of age and an associate pastor of a pretty large church. With a senior pastor on vacation, I was to bring the message. I studied and prepared and I did my best, but I honestly felt like that I had stumbled through the presentation and done a rather poor job. Now, the fact that the president of the National Association of Evangelicals, a VIP in my book, was on vacation and happened to be in the audience didn't make me any more comfortable either. When it was over, I really felt like going out the back door for good. A few days later, however, I got a letter from the man who contributed to my nervousness, Dr. David Hood, a man with years of experience and a polished speaker. This gracious gentleman, though, told me what a blessing my comments had been and how much he appreciated the presentation. Now, I suspected that he had read Joseph Stalker's book, Life and Death of Jesus Christ, where I got most of my thoughts. But that letter did something for me. It gave me confidence to try again. I said that day, he's the kind of a man I want to be. Someone who encourages others, especially young men and women. Everybody needs encouragement. Twice God told the people of Joshua's day to encourage him. Why? He needed it. He was following the greatest leader of his day, Moses. Overwhelmed by feelings of inferiority, it would have been easy for him to think, "No way can I ever measure up to Moses." You can develop the art of encouragement by practicing the following guidelines. Guideline number one, focus on one positive aspect of what you like and say it. Leave the negative comments out entirely. There is a place for criticism, though it is seldom as necessary or as important as we tend to think it is. But its place is not mingled with words which are intended to encourage. Don't say, "Your message was pretty good, Pastor, but it would have been better if you hadn't talked for so long." Mixed messages like, "Your sales were pretty good this month, but if you had taken my advice, they would have been better," don't qualify as encouragement. Guideline number two, be totally sincere in what you say. Encouragement isn't flattery. It isn't telling something which is untrue. It is a decision, a choice you make. Almost always, you can find something positive about someone, something which they need to know. A phone call, a note, a few words in passing will do a lot to boost someone in a world that puts people down. Guideline three. Remember that encouragement is a habit which you must learn to cultivate. Possibly one of the reasons we do so little of it is that our old nature tends to make us look for the flaws and failures of others. I'm convinced there are spiritual overtones to encouraging each other. Do you remember how Paul closed his letter to the Romans? He wrote, "May the God who gives endurance and encouragement give you a spirit of unity among yourselves as you follow Christ Jesus." In a world that puts you down, encouragement lifts you up. It's a habit we need to develop.
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1: It's 80 and mostly cloudy. Wind is from the south at 5 to 10 miles per hour. Today, thunderstorms with a high in the upper 80s. A few showers tonight with a low in the mid-70s. Then tomorrow, thunderstorms with a high in the mid-80s. Mostly cloudy tomorrow night with a low in the upper 70s. It's 80 and mostly cloudy.

0: Let us run with endurance the race that is set before us, looking to Jesus, the founder and perfecter of our faith. The Apostle Peter wrote, "Christ suffered for us, leaving us an example that we should follow in his steps." Following in those steps requires us to make fundamental changes in our priorities. If you're willing to do that, please stay with us. From the Moody Church in Chicago, this is Running to Win with Dr. Erwin Lutzer, whose clear teaching helps us make it across the finish line. Thus far in our series on following Christ, Erwin Lutzer has given us some priorities that would change if we did what Jesus would do, reminding us of Christ's determination to do God's will, even when tempted by the devil.
1: I will do the will of God regardless of the consequences, no matter how much it costs, regardless of the implications. He said, "I have come to die, and die I will." And his face was set directly toward Jerusalem as he began to go the last steps on earth before the crucifixion. Jesus said that I am willing to do that, committed to do the will of God. John 8, he says these words, "The Father hath not left me alone, for I do always those things that please him." Crowds didn't matter. In fact, he said to the Pharisees, he said, "How can you even believe if you seek honor from men and seek not the honor that comes from God alone?" Sometimes people say, "Well, you know, I just don't have that much faith." Well, there are many reasons for a lack of faith. One is a defiled conscience, it says in 1 John. But another reason is Jesus said you can't believe if you are only seeking the honor that comes from men and not the honor that comes from God alone. Now, as I was thinking over these five priorities of prayer, of people, of purity, of patience, and of purpose, it dawned on me that one way that we could really prove to Christ that we loved him. Wouldn't you like to do that? He said to Peter, "Lovest thou me?" Let's suppose Jesus is asking you that question today. Would you really like to prove that you love him? I'll tell you how. Make some really tough choices in his favor. Make some tough choices in his favor. And these five priorities would really enable us to make those tough choices. Think, for example, of the priority of time. If we began to take seriously prayer and people and all the other things that we have mentioned, it would mean the rearranging of our schedules. It would mean that our time would be God's and no longer ours. We could not say, "I have a free day and I can do whatever I like." We would say, "What would Jesus do?" What would Jesus do? The priority would force us to make some tough decision regarding our schedules, regarding our comfort zone. Our comfort zone. You know, we feel comfortable with those who are of our kind. I feel comfortable with Christians. Sometimes I don't feel that comfortable with non-Christians. Yesterday evening, I went to a basketball game because my daughter was playing, and they won, by the way. But I was at the basketball game, and I was sitting there thinking of this message, in addition to watching them play, of course. But I said, "Now, would Jesus be here?" And the answer is, yes, of course he'd be here. He'd be here making friends of sinners and asking them questions that would lead them into truth. Yes, Jesus would be there. But what it means is that if we are serious about following Christ, we must break out of that comfort zone and learn to befriend sinners whom God has come to seek and to save. It means that we would make some tough decisions regarding our emotions. We would have to give up some of our bitternesses, some of our petty difficulties that we may have, some of our prejudices. It would have tremendous implications in terms of our money. What kind of a car would Christ drive? How much money would Jesus Christ give? If he were married and had a family, how much would he put into a retirement account? What would Jesus do if he were me? That's a question. I mean, I think that Jesus would influence our pleasures, wouldn't he? I mean, just think of saying, "Now, what would Jesus do with what is sometimes called discretionary time? How would Jesus spend that hour?" You know, as I was thinking about this past week, What he was asking me is, are you willing to live this year? Making every decision, facing every situation, just simply saying, what would Jesus do? And then trying to find the answer to that question, which sometimes may not be hard to find and sometimes difficult to find. But in those cases where it is clear and you know intuitively, of course Jesus would do this. Would you be willing to say, by God's grace, that's the way I'd like to live this year? What would Jesus do? And I was agonizing and I was saying, Lord, this could be a very revolutionary concept. It could impact the way I preach. It could impact the ministry at the church, my family. It could impact my schedule. Lord, hold it. But then I thought of something that was of great comfort to me. Do you know that no matter what Jesus may require of me, no matter what he may require, it'll always be less than what his love for me required. It'll always be less. There is no way that my love for Jesus Christ will ever cost me as much as his love for me. Because I can't think of any sacrifice that I have to make in the next 365 days that would be equivalent to being nailed to a cross. I can't think of anything that Jesus would ask me to do that would cost that much. And that's what he did for me in obedience to the will of the Father. Listen, there's some of you here who are in businesses that if you began to ask the question, what would Jesus do? You might find out that your business would go under. Because what you are doing may not be totally, totally honest. It may also mean that some of the things that you are doing are really honest, perhaps, but outside of the will and the purpose and the desires of God, though they are honest. You say, well, I'd lose my business. I say this to you lovingly, but with a smile on my face. So what? Jesus went to the cross because he loved us so much. We'll never have to do that. I mean, we may have to die as martyrs sometime. I don't have any plans to do that in the immediate future, but maybe someday. But Jesus Christ did so much for us. Is it unreasonable for us to say, Lord Jesus, whatever, wherever, whatever the results, whatever the consequences, I will follow you and ask, what would Jesus do? And when I have my answer, when I know what he will do by your grace and your power and the strength of the Spirit and the Word which needs to be poured into my heart to give me that grace, I will do it. I will do it. Perhaps you heard that story of a man who took his son to work one day and he was responsible for a big, huge drawbridge. And over that drawbridge, a train would run a couple of times a day. But now the drawbridge was up because a huge steamliner was coming through the river. And after the steamliner had gone through, the man began to let that drawbridge go down until suddenly he heard screams ring out. And he looked down and he saw that his son was in among the gear system of this huge contraption. But he had only a second to make a decision. He could reverse the gears and save his son, but there was a train coming and the train would plunge into the river. So in his agony, he decided to do the only reasonable thing that it seemed to do, and that was to just let that drawbridge continue to go down and to let his son be torn up and killed. And he did that. And as the train went over that drawbridge, the people that were in it waved out the window at the man, not knowing the tremendous price that he had just paid for their safety. Isn't that the way in which the world is? They go on their merry way. They go doing their thing, totally unaware that there was a Jesus Christ who went to the cross, and while being reviled, he did not revile in return. When he suffered, he threatened not, but he committed himself to God. He gave himself over to God the Father, and he hung there and he died there. And now the text says, to you and to me, having freely received the gift of salvation without strings attached, the Bible says, now you follow in his steps. Is it unreasonable that Jesus would ask us to do that? Is it unreasonable? Many years ago, Henry Light wrote a song. It says, Jesus, I my cross have taken, all to leave and follow thee. Destitute, despised, forsaken, thou from hence my all shalt be. Perish every fond ambition, all I have sought and hoped and known. Yet how rich is my condition, God and heaven are still my own. The text reads, for you have been called for this purpose, since Christ also suffered for you, leaving you an example for you to follow in his steps. And we might add, whatever the cost. Whatever the cost.
2: Well, this is Pastor Lutzer, and you know, my friend, I think it is so important for us to realize that Jesus Christ came to do the will of the Father, and now it's our responsibility and our privilege to do his will. And as emphasized in the message, the Bible teaches very clearly that we are to follow in his steps. We think of his commitment. We think of his willingness to suffer. We think of the clarity of his desire to please the Father. All of us ought to pray that that should indeed be our desire as well. We're offering a booklet entitled Walking with Jesus, A Radical Return to His Priorities. Now, in light of the fact that we have in the New Testament many portraits of Christ, many examples of how he interacted with people and interacted with society, I think that this booklet is going to be a tremendous help in your own spiritual journey, because we're trying to ask the question, if we are serious about following Jesus, what does that look like? Even as he dealt with crowds, even as he dealt with criticisms, what are the kinds of questions he asked people? How did he help them to see beyond themselves to eternal realities? And what price was he willing to pay so that we might be redeemed?
0: Erwin Lutzer has now concluded his message on What Would Jesus Do?, the first in a series on following Jesus. When following Christ, not all of our paths will be pleasant. 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
5: Many people have come to me and they've said, why church? You know, why church? Matter of fact, now it's wonderful. I could stay at the house, relax, and do some live streaming, and there go church. I've got a good word, good music, encouraged me, and therefore I'm good. I finally can just not have to travel in, get dressed, do all these different things. This is working out great. So why come to church? What's the big deal about churches? I finally get a day to rest. Saturday with the kids playing soccer games, playing baseball, all these different things taking place on Saturday. Got clothes to wash. And you finally get a day of rest and you're talking church. But let's spend some time on this whole issue. Why church? Why go to church? Why is it important? What is the point of it all? Well, that's a good question. To say that I am at home and I have church is not correct. That's like saying that, you know, I am at the house, I'm watching television, I'm sitting on the couch. For some people who are in a colder climates, you know, I have the blanket over me, I'm watching a great game or I'm watching the news and we got family. No, that doesn't work like that. You wouldn't call that family. You wouldn't call it family to sit on your bed and spend most of the day on your bed or on your couch or walking around and just grabbing a meal here and there, hardly talking to anybody in the family, and just moving around doing what you like to do, what you enjoy doing, what makes you feel relaxed, not as stressed, and you had family. We wouldn't call it that. So family's a whole lot more than that. And when we come from family to church, we have a lot of similarities. Because the first thing that God established wasn't church in the Bible, it was family. From this family unit, he established a secondary family called the church. God had all these backup systems. First, it was a nation, from family to a nation called Israel. In the New Testament, if a man takes care of his family well, that leads to qualification attached to his leadership in the church. You got a man and a woman represents Christ and the church. So God creates church as another nation. 1 Peter chapter 2 verse 9 through 10 talks about the church being a nation unto God. It's a new structure that God has put in place. And with doing so, then you have single moms coming and there are people in the church that can help with that support mechanism if the father's missing, if the mother's missing. It becomes a whole nother family. So God has a whole process attached to this system that he has put in place, called the body of Christ. The only place that he is the head.

He says, if judgment, 1 Peter chapter 4, verse 17, begins in the household of faith, what will be the outcome of the rest of the world? So in other words, if the church fails, the rest of the world goes with it. So that's why when he comes back for the rapture and he redeems his church, oh, you got the tribulation period going crazy because there's no more restrainer on earth. So the church is his restraining force. The Bible would say this in Proverbs, even though that's not where the church age is. The church is in the New Testament, as we know. But in Proverbs, he says, where righteousness is present, sin is restrained. Where righteousness is present, sin is restrained. So if sin is not finding anything that is restraining it, holding it back, the place that is failing is not government, it's not political parties, it's the church. It's the church of my people who are called by my name will turn. Then you will have less wickedness in the earth. So when we come to the New Testament, even when we go to the book of Revelation, we will find the same impact. That when Christ is upset and wants to walk away, he talks about taking his lampstand from the church. This is his major commitment to the world, is his church. It's the body of Christ. This is what he's committed to, as I said earlier. So we can't come to church and not examine what that means. Because today, church for us is singing. When many times singing was at the end of going into the temple and sacrificing before God. Because if the high priest came out, that means that the people's sins were forgiven. So guess what they need to do? Rejoice. So today when we come to church in the New Testament, even when we go to Acts chapter 2, verse 42, we will find in that passage of scripture that singing wasn't even a part of it. They were spending time in what? Prayer. They're spending time fellowshipping together. Why? We'll talk about that today. Because their spiritual gifts are in the church. They're not outside the church because that's where the body of Christ is. So when people need encouragement, guess where the gifts are? In church. When people need wisdom, guess where it is? In church. It's the body of Christ. It's the gifts employed to serve one another. So the people were gathering together. They were breaking bread. Why? That's the central aspect of why we as Gentiles, especially, can now have a relationship with God. So they celebrated his death and his resurrection. Mostly, obviously, the Lord's Supper was attached to him before he died. But they celebrated that as a means to say, here is a brand new covenant that took place during the Passover. So you had these things taking place where they gathered together, they fellowshiped, they broke bread, they prayed together. The singing, Colossians chapter 3, happened in the church, but it was not the primary thing that took place. So a lot of times when people come and they even want to know about giving and why do I have to give? Why is a big deal about giving? The Bible is saying these things are because the God's family needs to move forward in progressing his agenda forward. Missionaries need to be supported. People need to find benevolence. People need to be able to sustain the house of God. There's lights, there's water, there's all these different things. Well, the house of God helps his people together. So that has to be sustained. It's not just about the preacher or about this or about that. You know, we're looking at the wrong things. It's about sustaining the only powerful organism that will exist for the world to be impacted, and that's the church. Here is what we find first about why church when we are broken. Some people are just desperate, single parents are struggling. And that's why within the church, he designed it this way that we will start looking at in 1 Corinthians chapter 12, verse 4 through 7. And understand, this is not any different than what they're going through as they go out into the world in a polytheistic system when they're going out and there are gods everywhere that people are worshiping. There are marketplaces that have different gods being sold in it. There is all kinds of different festivals taking place in Corinth. I mean, it is the mega city. And the people are coming to church, but they're coming to church with a secular mindset. And they're wondering, well, they're bringing in all these different things because they had poetry festivals. They had all of these speech festivals. And people were doing exceptionally well. So when they came into church, they were thinking that we could just use these things within the church to make it great. Then they had all kinds of things taking place in some of the temples they came out of. They had prostitution in the back of the temple. They had a food festival where they go and eat, and then they would drink, and then they would babble in the temple. So they were just jumping around, babbling and going into a frenzy. So when they came to the New Testament,

0: in church, what did they find? The Lord's Supper. What did they find? People speaking in tongues. So they sought to adopt what they had in their pagan temples in the New Testament. That's why he had issues about morality in the New Testament church, because these things were affecting how they came into the church and were therefore functioning and operating. So after Paul walks through the importance of just having order and structure within the church in chapter 11 and trying to maintain unity in the midst of diversity, Paul wants to explain the importance of making this church productive. That's why he talks about the Lord's Supper before he comes to talk about spiritual gifts, because spiritual gifts are viable in making the church useful. This is huge. Spiritual gifts are viable in making the church useful. To go into a church and do nothing and make all kinds of reasons why we shouldn't, because these people, you know, if you start getting involved, you really learn about the church, then when you don't really want to be there. Well, that is not an appropriate way to look at church. You go to work and there's all kinds of people there, but for the sake of money, you stay there. You go to work, you apply yourself, you deal with all the different dynamics, you jump in your car, you deal with the traffic, you do all of this over a paycheck. What about God? So we come into the church. Yes, there are imperfect people there. That's why there's a gift of helps. That's why there's a gift of service. That's why there's a gift of wisdom. People don't know how to make decisions. That's why it's there. It's not there for perfect people. It's there for broken people. That's why he says in Ephesians chapter 4, equip the saints. Help them to find what is necessary. Equip came to getting a ship totally resourceful in making a journey across the ocean. Because once it's out there, there's no satellites in the sky in their days saying where the ship is or coast guards. So when a ship is out there, it's at its own mercy. So they equip the ship to deal with all that it needs to deal with, so when it's out there, it can make the journey and achieve the purpose for which the journey was established. That's also attached to broken bones and mending them. So he's talking about broken people needing to be fully equipped to make a journey where Satan is going to heaven day and night seeking to destroy us like a roaring lion, he would say in 1 Peter chapter 5. So when we look at those things, the Bible is saying, yes, we need a place for healing, to be equipped, to be strengthened, so that we could be productive, a salt and light to a world that is getting worse by the minute. So we need to be equipped to be productive for the glory of God. So we'll pick this up in 1 Corinthians chapter 12, verse 4, and walk our way through why church. Stay focused.
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0: You know, I had someone walk up to me and said, "Hey, you so blessed me when I listen to the station and feed off the word that God has placed through you. Oh, that means so much." I had a person say to me, "Hey, you saved my marriage. I was really going to walk out on my wife. You saved my marriage." Oh, man, that moved me to keep pressing on. I pray, folks, that you would support our ministry and become a part of it and share with us and the resources that we have, because that goes to the support of this ministry. 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
1: 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And as we leave you, remember, Christ is the head of the church, and it's the only organism God will use and work through for His eternal purposes. So let's be faithful in fulfilling our role in it.
2: I'd heard people preach to me all my life about God and the Bible. 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
3: The world isn't necessarily impressed just because we have all the right answers. They are looking for authentic love. The Apostle Paul said, "Though I speak with the tongues of men and of angels, but have not love, I am become sounding brass or a clanging cymbal." If the world isn't impressed with the noise that we make as believers, then we're probably making it without love. Your neighbor won't be impressed with your message, true as it may be, if you're not sharing it out of a heart of selfless love. They'll just think you're making a loud noise. This week, how could you demonstrate some of the things you believe about God's love? With Seeking Him, I'm Nancy DeMoss Wagamuth.
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6: Welcome once again to our time of Bible reading. He was a central figure of the New Testament. He was a fisherman, but became a fisher of men when the Lord Jesus Christ called him to be a disciple. He was not only a disciple, but he was in the inner circle along with James and John. His name has changed. He promises to stand by Christ until death, but denies him when Jesus is arrested. And yet, the Lord Jesus, after his resurrection, restores him. He becomes a leader in the early church. In fact, the book of Acts records the first 12 chapters about his work for the Lord Jesus after the resurrection. And he writes two letters to encourage believers. Now, this Peter writes 1 and 2 Peter, the letters bearing his name, the name that the Lord Jesus gives him from Simon to Peter. Our time of Bible reading again is focused on the book of Peter. There are short epistles. Five are composing the chapter titles or chapters that are being divided in the book of 1 Peter and 3 in 2 Peter. The theme of the book is no doubt hope and encouragement for believers. And he writes primarily to a Jewish audience, as he mentions in the very first chapter, Peter, an apostle of Jesus Christ, to those who reside as aliens scattered throughout Pontus, Galatia, Cappadocia, Asia, and Bithynia, who are chosen according to the foreknowledge of God the Father. And he's trying to encourage believers, you'll see that throughout the book, and give us hope, especially in the midst of persecution. And of course, the early church we see in the book of Acts is definitely persecuted. We too experience that. We experience great opposition. We fight not only a battle of flesh and blood, but also of principality, of powers, and those forces that are of darkness, as Paul outlines in the book of Ephesians. And so Peter writes about a living hope, the Lord Jesus Christ, a sure salvation. A reminder that we can have sanctification or walking with the Lord each and every day. Those are some of the themes that are found in the book of 1 Peter. So if you have your Bible, please turn with us as we read through this wonderful epistle as Peter reminds believers that there is great hope even in the midst of some difficult situations and circumstances. So we read from the New American Standard Bible, the book of 1 Peter, chapter 1. Peter, an apostle of Jesus Christ, to those who reside as aliens scattered throughout Pontus, Galatia, Cappadocia, Asia, and Bithynia, who are chosen according to the foreknowledge of God the Father by the sanctifying work of the Spirit, that you may obey Jesus Christ and be sprinkled with his blood. May grace and peace be yours in fullest measure. Blessed be the God and Father of our Lord Jesus Christ, who, according to his great mercy, has caused us to be born again to a living hope through the resurrection of Jesus Christ from the dead, to obtain an inheritance which is imperishable and undefiled and will not fade away, reserved in heaven for you, who are protected by the power of God through faith for a salvation ready to be revealed in the last time. In this you greatly rejoice, even though now for a little while, if necessary, you have been distressed by various trials, that the proof of your faith, being more precious than gold, which is perishable, even though tested by fire, may be found to result in praise and glory and honor at the revelation of Jesus Christ. And though you have not seen him, you love him, and though you do not see him now, but believe in him, you greatly rejoice with joy inexpressible and full of glory, obtaining as the outcome of your faith the salvation of your souls. As to this salvation, the prophets who prophesied of the grace that would come to you made careful search and inquiry, seeking to know what person or time the Spirit of Christ within them was indicating as he predicted the sufferings of Christ and the glories to follow. It was revealed to them that they were not serving themselves, but you, and these things which now have been announced to you through those who preach the gospel to you by the Holy Spirit sent from heaven, things into which angels long to look. Therefore, gird your minds for action. Keep sober in spirit. Fix your hope completely on the grace to be brought to you at the revelation of Jesus Christ. As obedient children, do not be conformed to the former lusts which were yours in your ignorance, but like the Holy One who called you, be holy yourselves also in all your behavior, because it is written, "You shall be holy, for I am holy." And if you address as Father the one who impartially judges according to each man's work, conduct yourselves in fear during the time of your stay upon earth, knowing that you were not redeemed with perishable things like silver or gold from your futile way of life inherited from your forefathers, but with precious blood, as of a lamb, unblemished and spotless, the blood of Christ. For he was foreknown before the foundation of the world, but has appeared in these last times for the sake of you, who through him are believers in God, who raised him from the dead and gave him glory, so that your faith and hope are in God. Since you have in obedience to the truth purified your souls for a sincere love of the brethren, fervently love one another from the heart. For you have been born again, not of seed which is perishable, but imperishable, that is, through the living and abiding Word of God. For all flesh is like grass, and all its glory like the flower of grass. The grass withers, and the flower falls off, but the Word of the Lord abides forever. And this is the Word which was preached to you. 1 Peter chapter 2. Therefore, putting aside all malice and all guile and hypocrisy and envy and all slander, like newborn babes, long for the pure milk of the Word, that by it you may grow in respect to salvation, if you have tasted the kindness of the Lord. And coming to him as to a living stone, rejected by men, by choice and precious in the sight of God, you also as living stones are being built up as a spiritual house, for a holy priesthood, to offer up spiritual sacrifices acceptable to God through Jesus Christ. For this is contained in Scripture, "Behold, I lay in Zion a choice stone, a precious cornerstone, and he who believes in him shall not be disappointed." And this precious value, then, is for you who believe. But for those who disbelieve, the stone which the builders rejected, this became the very cornerstone, and a stone of stumbling and a rock of offense. For they stumble because they are disobedient to the word, and to this doom they were also appointed. But you are a chosen race, a royal priesthood, a holy nation, a people for God's own possession, that you may proclaim the excellencies of him who has called you out of darkness into his marvelous light. For you once were not a people, but now you are the people of God. you had not received mercy, but now you have received mercy. Beloved, I urge you as aliens and strangers to abstain from fleshly lusts which wage war against the soul. Keep your behavior excellent among the Gentiles, so that in the thing in which they slander you as evildoers, they may, on account of your good deeds, as they observe them, glorify God in the day of visitation. Submit yourselves for the Lord's sake to every human institution, whether to a king as the one in authority, or to governors as sent by him for the punishment of evildoers and the praise of those who do right. For such is the will of God, that by doing right you may silence the ignorance of foolish men. Act as free men, and do not use your freedom as a covering for evil, but use it as bond slaves of God. Honor all men, love the brotherhood, fear God, honor the king. Servants, be submissive to your masters with all respect, not only to those who are good and gentle, but also to those who are unreasonable. For this finds favor, if for the sake of conscience toward God, a man bears up under sorrows when suffering unjustly. For what credit is there if when you sin and are harshly treated, you endure it with patience? But if when you do what is right and suffer for it, you patiently endure it, this finds favor with God. For you have been called for this purpose, since Christ also suffered for you, leaving you an example for you to follow in his steps, who committed no sin, nor was any deceit found in his mouth. And while being reviled, he did not revile in return. While suffering, he uttered no threats, but kept entrusting himself to him who judges righteously. And he himself bore our sins in his body on the cross, that we might die to sin and live to righteousness. For by his wounds you were healed. For you were continually straying like sheep, but now you have returned to the shepherd and guardian of your souls. We'll pause there in our first two chapters of reading this book, 1 Peter. There are only five, so next time we'll pick up in chapter 3. A man who was the central figure, no doubt, of the New Testament, a man who has a change from Simon to Peter. And now, as he follows the leading of the Lord, writes two letters, 1 and 2 Peter, to encourage believers who are being persecuted for their faith and living and being scattered all across Central Asia. Of course, the application is for us today, wherever we are. And the application is to live for the Lord Jesus Christ, even in the midst of suffering. 1 Peter, our text today, chapters 1 and 2. We'll have more next time. We hope you'll be here for that time as well. Thanks for listening to Christian Radio. May God richly bless you.
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9: Pastor Clayton Lopez here, Fellowship Bible Church. You know, when we talk to the Lord, we want to talk to the Lord in wisdom, you know, with those things that really do matter. And so we're going to talk about wisdom here today, and I want to set up a scenario first. You're watching this movie, okay? And in the movie, you see this person say, it's just too hard, I can't do it. And another person says, no, listen to me, you can do it, you must do it. I'm with you the whole way. Just look at me, you can do it. And it's a movie about being trapped in a cave deep in the earth. And the problem is that this cave is now filling up with water. And the only way out is to go down through a set of narrow tunnels in the water, some so narrow that you kind of have to turn your head sideways in order to squeeze through all the time holding your breath. And as you watch the movie, you're on the edge of your seat and you cover your eyes because you can't bear to see, but you have to see. So, you know, you kind of look through your fingers there and you know. And like any good movie, the situation gets worse because the person who's getting through gets their foot stuck on a jagged rock and they're running out of time and out of air, and at the last moment, a commercial break for scented double-strength trash bags comes on. That's the way movies go, right? Well, you know what happens. This woman who's trying to get through makes it through much stronger and more confident. And that's the way that it usually happens in good movies, you know? We, as the viewers, feel that it's right and good, even heroic, because trials and troubles are hard and they're real and we can relate. And getting through these trials is good, and it gives us courage and hope and even joy. And that's what our passage today that leads into wisdom says. Consider it nothing but joy, my brothers and sisters, whenever you fall into various trials. James chapter 1, verse 2. Nothing but joy. And so God wants us to get endurance. He wants us to get stronger, and that's what it says in verse 3. This is the reason for the trials. For you know that when your faith is tested, your endurance has a chance to grow. And then in verse 4, so let it grow. For when your endurance is fully developed, you will be perfect and complete, needing nothing. See, when this happens, you will be stronger when you go through the trials and come out on the other side stronger. And that's why you can say, this is a time to rejoice, not because it's tough, but because of the benefit that you get. Now, in life, trials do come to us sometimes in threes or fours or fives, and they're very abundant in this world. And so, you and I sometimes feel when we go into a trial, I don't know if I can do this. And that's where God gives us something else. He wants us to get endurance, and that's why we can rejoice. But he also gives us something else. Verse 5, but if any one of you lacks wisdom, there it is, wisdom. And you know that wisdom is not just information. It's not just knowledge, but it's knowledge that's put into practice the right way for the right purpose. And that makes all the difference. And guess what? Wisdom is found everywhere. If we go to the book of wisdom, Proverbs, we read this. In Proverbs chapter 1, verse 20, it says, wisdom shouts in the street. She raises her voices in the public square. At the head of the noisy streets, she cries out. At the entrance of the gates in the city, she declares her saying. She is everywhere. Wisdom is not hiding, and wisdom isn't hoarding. We could say she's begging, but we've just read, but if any of you lacks wisdom, which is interesting because if you're going through these trials and considering it joy, it says that you will be perfect, lacking in nothing. So how does this fit? Well, this is true to life, and we're going to see how and why in just a moment, but let's keep going, all right? It says, if anyone lacks wisdom, let him ask of God. Yes, we ask of God. And it says this in verse 6 and 7 of Proverbs 2, for the Lord gives wisdom. From his mouth comes knowledge and understanding. He stores up sound wisdom for the upright, and he is a shield to those who walk in integrity. So yes, we ask of God because it comes from him. If anyone lacks wisdom, ask of God. But it goes on, and it says, who will give to all generously, who gives to all generously without reproach, and it will be given to him. So God gives generously. He piles it on. And then it says, he will not reproach. It's without reproach. And why would he say that? Well, remember, wisdom isn't hiding, and wisdom isn't hoarding. So God does have reason to say to us, look, I've given you every chance to get wisdom, and now you're asking for it again? Look, you just simply missed it, so sorry about that. It hurts to be you. He could do that, but he doesn't. He's merciful and gracious. So God wants us to have endurance, and God also wants us to have wisdom. So get endurance and get wisdom. So let's talk now about the why we would be lacking wisdom, especially if we're not supposed to be lacking anything. Well, that lacking nothing is in the future. When we're in the middle of the trial, in the middle of the flooding cave, having to go underwater, well, it's fearful and it's hard. And that's where verse 6 comes in. Verse 6 says this, "But he, the person going through the trial, must ask in faith without doubting, for the one who doubts is like the surf of the sea, driven and tossed by the wind." And here is where we need to get a little bit more technical in a sense. You see, human beings, 21st century people like you and me, you know, here from the U.S., Western types, we see faith as just another item that we can buy or possess or choose, you know, like you know, choosing a Toyota, not a Ford, or cow's milk and not soy milk. That's what we feel, or that's what we understand faith to be. And so when we read this, "But he must ask of faith without doubting," well, we get a little frantic, you know, because we want to say, "Now, wait a minute, I'm in the middle of this trial, and it's hard for me, and now I'm supposed to conjure up, get this faith also in order to have the wisdom that I need in order to make it through this trial. What's going on here, you know?" And so you go this way and you go that way, and oh my goodness. But in the Bible, faith is not that. Faith is always in God. In fact, whenever you say, you see, "have faith," it's presumed that it's faith in God, because God is the only trustworthy object of human faith. You see, we are created beings. We are dependent. We are creatures. And so faith is what we do. It's not something we possess. We live by faith because we're dependent creatures. And God is the only independent one. He's made everything. It all depends on Him, not on us. And so the question that we have is, where are you going to put your faith? And having faith in God means treating God for who He is. He's God. And us not trying to be God, because we're not. He is. We're not. And so if we go into our text here and look at that analogy of, you know, being the surf that's tossed by the wind in the sea, we read this, verse 6 again. "For the one who doubts is like the surf of the sea, driven and tossed by the wind." If you doubt, you're not trusting God. You're trusting something else. And that's usually yourself. You know, it's like not having an anchor when you go into the sea. Or I could say it like this. It's like anchoring a ship to itself. You know, it's going to get lost at sea. Or it's worse, it's going to capsize and get lost under the sea. And this is also where the word doubt in the Greek, the original Bible language, helps us. The definition for that word in the Greek is to be at odds with oneself. You see, doubt is not something that's outside you. It's not that hindrance that's standing in the way of something you want. No, doubt is something that's inside us. You see, when we doubt, we start trying to play God. And trying to play God means that we have to try to figure it out ourselves. So we start overthinking it and we start forcing it. It's like stripping your gears, over-revving your engine, overcooking your cake. Very much a human thing. I have to figure this out. And you can't. So you get frantic, vexed and fretful and angry or fearful, anxious or panicky. You know, all that. We're overstepping our boundaries. We're trying to play God. And verse 7 and 8 says this, you know, for that person ought not to expect that he will receive anything from the Lord, being a double-minded man or person, unstable in all his ways. Double-minded. That's exactly what's happening when we doubt God. It's, well, I got to try this, but that's not working, so I try this. No, I got to do this. And you're going from one thing to the other. For me, sometimes it's not just double, it's triple-minded or millionuple-minded, you know. That's the way we are as human beings, you know. And so God does want us to get endurance. He wants us to get to that point where we're strong. And God does give us wisdom. You know, He doesn't scold us when we ask for it. But here in this last one, I want to say, God also wants us to get out of the way. If we go back to our trial in that cave room, right? It's filling up with water and we're like, oh, and wisdom in that moment cries out, trust the guide or trust the map you have, or trust your training, you know. The guy, let's say, has been there 100 times, knows how to do it. But if you doubt, you stop trusting. And instead, you pull out your emergency knife and you start to stab the walls of the cave saying, I'm going to dig my way out. It's not going to work. Or you do something like swimming to the highest point of the room, curling up in a ball and pulling out your Nintendo so you can distract yourself and not have to feel the impending doom. Or you panic and start wigging out, crying, hyperventilating, and just breaking down, and you can't concentrate and you get paralyzed. You see, no, we need to get out of the way. You know, God wants us to have endurance, get endurance. God wants us to have wisdom, get wisdom. And then let God be God and get out of the way. You do what you can do. You can follow. You can place your faith in God. You have that privilege of trusting Him, and He is trustworthy. So get endurance, get wisdom, and get out of the way. And as we go into prayer today, let's pray God-sized prayers, the kind that God wants us to pray, where we trust Him as God and we get out of the way.
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11: 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And I'm sure you're going to have to take out some loans, but you got to figure out how to do it. But we can't wait. 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
1: It's 80 and mostly cloudy. Wind is from the north. Today, thunderstorms with a high in the upper 80s. A few showers tonight with a low in the mid-70s. Then tomorrow, thunderstorms with a high in the mid-80s. Mostly cloudy tomorrow night with a low in the upper 70s. It's 80 and mostly cloudy.

0: Every single one of us have one or more areas of weakness in our life. It could be one of many things. Because remember, we all have strengths that God gave us to enable us, to equip us, to do what He wants us to do. He also has allowed each of us to have our weakness or weaknesses in order to remind us how dependent we are upon Him. And it may be controlled, and we can live our lives successfully and faithfully, fruitfully, and devotedly to God.
1: Are you locked in a bad habit and you just can't seem to quit? Today's edition of In Touch, the teaching ministry of Dr. Charles Stanley, offers motivation to break free. We'll hear a powerful example from Scripture of the danger we face when we continually give in to sin. Stay with us and learn how to spot trouble and avoid the consequences of uncontrolled weakness.
0: All of us have areas in our life, areas of strength and areas of weakness. Those areas of strength God has given to us in order to be able to accomplish and to achieve those things that God has set out for us in our life. Somebody says, well, what about those weaknesses? Those weaknesses are there in order to remind us how absolutely, totally dependent we are upon God. And not only that, when we handle our weaknesses properly, carefully, what it does is they drive us into a relationship with God, a deeper, intimate relationship with Him because of our sense of dependence upon Him and a need of Him. And we find ourselves crying out for God to help us or to strengthen us in those particular areas. I want to take this passage of Scripture today because the title of this message is simply this, and that is The Consequences of Uncontrolled Weakness, because that's a problem in many people's lives. They know that there's something there, they can't quite figure out what it is, or they deny that there is some particular weakness in their life because they're too proud to admit it, and yet it is there. They don't know how to handle it, they don't know what's going on, and as a result, they find themselves oftentimes in great disappointment and disaster because they never learned how to deal with those areas of weakness in their life. And when I think about that, I think about what can happen to a person whose weaknesses are unguarded, denied, undisciplined, and uncontrolled. Well, the passage of Scripture we're going to deal with is a very graphic illustration of what happens when a person does ignore that area of weakness, and it is uncontrolled, and when a person is undisciplined and does not recognize that what is a weakness could have been one of their greatest strengths if they'd only responded in the proper fashion. So I want you to turn, if you will, to Judges, and this is the account of a man, listen, who was known for his strength, but who was destroyed as a result of his weakness. And I want to give you a little background here, but I just want to read one verse to start that background in the 13th chapter and the first verse to give you a little idea of the kind of environment in which Samson grew up in and the kind of environment that's going on while he is one of the leaders of the nation of Israel in this time. So chapter 13, verse 1 says, "Now the sons of Israel again did evil in the sight of the Lord, so that the Lord gave them into the hands of the Philistines for 40 years. Now you recall that God told the nation of Israel, when you go into the promised land, destroy all the wicked. Now once in a while, somebody will ask you more than likely, how can God be a God of love and at the same time have Him go in and destroy all these other people? Well, what you have to ask is, what's the purpose of God? The purpose of God for the nation of Israel was to bring up a nation through whom the truth that there is one true God could be spread throughout the world. And the Jews, that is Israel, knew who that God was, Jehovah God, Adonai, Elohim, that is Jehovah. And so God's purpose for them was to spread the truth that there is one true God when all these nations of the world believed in all kinds of gods. And so in order to keep that nation pure, He placed them in an area, and in order to do that, to keep them from intermarrying and causing the race to become weakened, or when the race became weakened by intermarriage and trade and so forth, what happens is also their ideology, their philosophy, and their theology also began to be weakened, and before long, they would no longer believe in one true God because there would be so many other nations that believed in all these other gods, and instead of staying pure, they become like them. Now, the period of the Judges was the dark ages for the nation of Israel. And if you'll turn to the last chapter in Judges, the 21st chapter, here's what you'll find. You'll find a description of how the people in that day were thinking. And here's what the last verse says. In those days, there was no king in Israel. Everyone did what was right in his own eyes. Anytime you have a society in which everyone's doing what's right in their own eyes, you have a society that is destined to bondage, all types of bondage, and certainly destined to the disciplined hand of Almighty God. Yet this is the kind of nation we find. Now the scripture says concerning that in those times, for example, that God chose to do something about it. And that is, if you will look at this 13th chapter, and notice if you will, beginning in verse 3. Then the angel of the Lord appeared to the woman and said to her, "Behold now, you are barren and have borne no children, but you shall conceive and give birth to a son. Now therefore be careful not to drink wine or strong drink, nor eat any unclean thing. But behold, you shall conceive and give birth to a son, and no razor shall come upon his head, but the boy shall be a Nazarite to God from the womb, and he shall begin to deliver Israel from the hands of the Philistines." So God now speaks to this couple who could have no children, announces to them that they are to conceive and have a son. He's to be a Nazarite. That is, he is to be separated unto God. One of the indications of that was that he could not cut his hair, could not drink any strong drink, and could not come close to a person who had died. So it was a very strict kind of relationship. And so God sends this son into their lives, and naturally, if you'll notice what he says, he shall begin to deliver Israel from the hands of the Philistines. And if you'll notice also in that same chapter, in the 24th verse says, then the woman gave birth to a son, named him Samson. And the child grew up, and the Lord blessed him, and the Spirit of the Lord began to stir him. And so what we find is we find God beginning to work in his life at some age, probably early. God beginning to work in his life because he came upon the scene for a very specific purpose. Now, I don't want you to forget that. He didn't just get born. God sent him into that time and that season, the dark ages for the nation of Israel, for a very specific reason. And that was to deliver them from the bondage of these ungodly, pagan, heathen Philistines who believed in many gods, one of whom was named Dagon. Don't forget that. Now, Samson had an uncontrollable weakness. Now, I want you to listen carefully. Don't think about somebody else's weakness. I want you to ask yourself the question, what weakness do I have in my life? Now, listen, don't ask the question, God, do I have one? Yes, you do. Every single one of us have one or more areas of weakness in our life. It could be one of many things. It could be, for example, a problem with greed. You just got to have more and more and more. You say, well, I'm not a wealthy person. You know, you can be poor as you can be and still be greedy. Or you can be wealthy and be greedy. So it may be that that weakness is greed. Or it could be your weakness is gossip. You've just got to talk about somebody and tell something that you don't know or that you want people to think you know. Or it could be that the weakness in your life is you have to be number one. It doesn't make any sense what you're doing in life. You've got to be number one. You've got to be the best. You have to have some position or some authority or some place in life. Or it may be as Samson's weakness, and that is a lust, a sexual lust. This was Samson's weakness, a lust, sexual involvement that is gratifying something within inside of him. And so whatever it may be, what you have to ask is, what is that weakness within my life? Because remember, we all have strengths that God gave us to enable us, to equip us, to do what he wants us to do. He also has allowed each of us to have our weakness or weaknesses in order to remind us how dependent we are upon him. And when we utilize and respond correctly, it drives us to God, motivates us to get into a deeper, intimate relationship with him so that whatever this weakness is, it may be controlled, and we can live our lives successfully and faithfully, fruitfully, and devotedly to God. Now, with Samson, it's very clear what his problem was. He had a very definite weakness when it came to his sexual lust. And so, if you'll notice, there are three women here that are mentioned. There could have been 33, because the Bible nowhere tells us all the details that go on in any given instance. And so what you have is you have this woman at Timnah, and then you have this prostitute in Gaza, and then there's Delilah. There are only three of them mentioned. But all three of them, I want you to think about this for a moment. Not a single one of these persons is good for Samson. But Delilah's not quite like the rest of them. She has this awesome, overwhelming impact and effect in his life. And the scripture says, verse 4, after this it came about that he loved a woman in the valley of Sorek, whose name was Delilah. Now, each time the Philistines have done the same thing. Now watch this. The Philistines, the Lord of the Philistines, came up to her and said to her, you see, they already had been watching him and knowing that she being the kind of woman she was, what was going on between them? They knew it, and so they said, entice him. Well, how do you think they expected her to entice him? Just talking to him? Not indeed. Entice him and see where his great strength lies, and how we may overpower him, that we may bind him to afflict him. We'll each give you 1,100 pieces of silver. Now that 1,100, if it were just 1,100 instead of each one, it'd have been about $5,000 in our time today. But so she had the opportunity of being a very wealthy woman. The scripture says he loved her. That is, she really made an impression on him. So Delilah said to Samson, now can't you hear her saying this? Oh, please tell me where your great strength is and how you may be bound to afflict you. Now, isn't that a stupid question? You think any man in his right mind would say, why would you want to bind me and afflict me? I thought this was supposed to be a wonderful relationship and we both satisfying each other. Now, you're asking me how you can bind me to afflict me, but watch this. Weakness blinds the human heart. Weakness, sin blinds the human heart, blinds the mind. Samson said to her, if they bind me with 7 fresh cords that have not been dried, then I will become weak and be like any other man. Then the lords of the Philistines brought up to her 7 fresh cords that had not been dried, and she bound him with them. Now she had men lying in wait in a room, and so she said to him, the Philistines are upon you, Samson. But he snapped the cords as a string of toe snaps when it touches fire, so his strength was not discovered. You think, now, wait a minute, what kind of woman is this? Been going to bed with each other, having sex, let's just face it like it is, and she wants to know how to afflict him. She told him, how do I afflict you and bind you? And so he gives her some deceitful answer, and sure enough, that's exactly what she does. This will show you how deeply in bondage Samson was. His lust, his sexual lust was so strong, he had to know, this woman is not good for me, there's something wrong. Blinded. Listen to what happens. Then Delilah said to Samson, behold, you've deceived me and told me lies. Now please tell me how you may be bound. He said to her, if they bind me tightly with new ropes, which have not been used, then I'll become weak and be like any other man. So Delilah took new ropes, bound him with them, and said to him, the Philistines are upon you, Samson, for the men were lying in wait in the inner room. But he snapped the ropes from his arms like a thread. Now you'd think any man in his good common sense at all would say, two strikes and you're out. Two strikes and you're out. Listen to this. Then Delilah said to Samson, up till now you have deceived me and told me lies. Tell me how you may be bound. And he said to her, if you weave the 7 locks of my hair with a web and fasten it with a pin, then I'll become weak and be like any other man. So while he slept, Delilah took the 7 locks of his hair and wove them into the web. She fastened it with a pin and said to him, the Philistines are upon you, Samson. But he awoke from his sleep and pulled out the pin of the loom and the web. 3 times. What does it take to get your attention? 3 times she does it. Somebody says, I'd never let that happen to me. It depends upon how many times you've already given in to your area of weakness. Look at this. It came about when she pressed him daily with her words and urged him that his soul was annoyed to death. Now, what happens between this man and Joseph are 2 different things. The Bible says that Potiphar's wife, day after day, came on to Joseph trying to entice him to go to bed with her, and he would not do it. So, same situation. Came about when she pressed him daily with her words and urged him that his soul was annoyed to death. So he told her all that was in his heart and said to her, a razor has never come on my head, for I've been a Nazarite to God from my mother's womb. If I am shaved, then my strength will leave me, and I will become weak and be like any other man. Then Delilah saw that he told her all that was in his heart, sent and called the lords of the Philistines, saying, come up once more. He's told me all that's in his heart. The lords of the Philistines came up to her and brought her money in their hands. They believed him. She made him sleep on her knees, called for a man and had him shave off the 7 locks of his hair. Then she began to afflict him, and his strength left him. She said, the Philistines are upon you, Samson. He woke from his sleep and said, I'll go out at other times and shake myself free. But he did not know that the Lord had departed from him. What a tragedy. Over and over and over again, God warned him and warned him and warned him and warned him. And what happened? His weakness now was not cords and ropes and chains. His bondage now was that his heart, his mind, his spirit was absolutely, totally given over to the indulgence of lust for sex. Absolutely bound him. And what happened? When he gave away the secret, he jumped up to do the same thing he'd always done, and all of a sudden, he didn't have the strength. Now, here is the strongest man destroyed by the weakness, one weakness, a lust for gratification by sex. Didn't work. Never works. Can't work. It's not the will of God for it to work. You see, weaknesses are not to be played with. They're not to be toyed with. They're not to be ignored. They're to be recognized. You say, well, how do I deal with it? Here's what you do. You're honest enough to identify what that weakness is in your life. You acknowledge it. And you confess it to God. God, I just have to acknowledge this is an area, or these are areas of weakness in my life. And then you ask God to make you alert. God, make me alert to the first moment I see this weakness popping up in my life to express itself. Make me alert quickly to identify it. And then you cry out to God, oh dear God, strengthen me, enable me to walk away from this, or not to look at that, or not to get there, not to grasp this, not to go there. Oh God, strengthen me and enable me to walk in your will and your way. Crying out to God. How many times did David cry to God? He said, this poor man cried out to God and God delivered him. And that's why he tells us to cry out to him to deliver us. And then listen, what you do is you walk away from, you turn your eyes from, you no longer seek after, you do not manipulate, you choose to walk in the will of God. You say, but I just don't know that I can do that. If you're a child of God, you have within you the Holy Spirit.

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1: 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Emotions are part of being human, but they need to be controlled. With a caution for believers, here's a Moment with Charles Stanley.
5: I think you have to recognize that emotions are natural. Everybody has them. In other words, emotions are a very important part of our life. If you didn't have any emotions, you would never want to date somebody, you would never want to marry them. So God knows we all have emotions for things. So emotions are just natural and normal. Now, the intensity of that emotion must be guided and guarded by the Holy Spirit. And He places within us the Holy Spirit to give us guidance and direction that we don't step across His boundaries. And when a person wants somebody, for example, and they want them so desperately, and their emotions get the best of them and they override them, what you have to ask is, God, am I going by my emotion or am I listening to your spirit? In other words, is this awesome love I have, is this from you, or am I just emotionally excited about all this? And this is why I say to people, when you get emotionally excited about anything, stop, take a little inventory. God, is this of you? Am I moving too fast? Is this something I want in the flesh? Or does this fit your plan and purpose for my life? When you bring every thought into His will, then you're saying, all right, Lord, this is my desire, this is what I want, this is what I plan. But Father, I want what you want. When I say I bring it into captivity, it's captivity to His will. We'll say, well, Lord, all right, how do I know that? He'll send you to His Word. He will use His Word to give you very, very clear direction. That's why you should love it, because it's God's guidebook for life.
1: 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And if today's program encouraged you to invest more deeply in your relationship with Christ, we'd love to hear from you. Upcoming on In Touch, God is love. And as His children, Christians ought to be people who clearly reflect that attribute. We'll begin a series of messages that remind us that believers have been liberated to love on In Touch, the teaching ministry of Dr. Charles Stanley. 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
6: Good Monday morning. My name is Kurt. Welcome to KHCB, the place where we are locking arms and following Jesus together, drawing closer to the heart of Christ. Kurt Goff here sitting in again for Colin Lambert. Last week was my first week on KHCB as I'm keeping the chair warm for my

friend Colin. And I thank you so much for connecting with me and welcoming me, and some of the nice emails I've received. My goodness, it's just just so kind. Thank you very much. And keep Colin, of course, in your prayers as he continues to recover from his bone marrow transplant. I was just listening to Charles Stanley, obviously, and In Touch. How many times in my life have I been encouraged by something Charles Stanley has said, either through his broadcasts, any sermons, or in one of his books? Answer to that is time and time and time and time again. His life principles are so powerful, of course. Our intimacy with God is his highest priority for our lives, and that determines the impact of our lives. Obey God and leave all the consequences to him. That was his favorite, and my all-time favorite as well. Trusting God means looking beyond what we can see to what God sees. Excellent. And the Life Principles Bible, I've actually got a copy of that on my shelf, the Life Principles Daily Bible. We don't idolize, of course, making Christian celebrities out of preachers and pastors and teachers who have helped us. But we can thank God for each and every one of them. And I had an opportunity to chat with Dr. Stanley on one occasion, and I found him to be very encouraging in a one-on-one conversation as well. So how awesome that we get to air In Touch, because even though Dr. Stanley is home with the Lord, he is still being used by God to impact many people, and I am one of those people. KHCB, going deeper and actually drawing closer. You can't separate those two things in our walk with Jesus together.

helping you draw closer to the heart of Christ. This is 105.7 KHCB Houston. My name is Kurt. Glad to have you with us this morning, sitting in for my friend Colin Lambert. What did I do with that old school? I know I could read it off a screen, but I still have stuff that I print out here. And where is this? It's interesting how God can surprise you. And he shows up in a way that is unexpected. And this story kind of reminded me of that fact. Oh, here it is. Here it is. Christian Post reported that the five members of a historic English church that was on the brink of closing because they couldn't afford to cover just over $1 million repair bill for their building are very hopeful this morning that they can keep their doors open after they discovered, of all things, a trove of gold coins buried beneath the church's altar. Isn't that something? The sandstone rubble structure with a stone slate roof of St. Wilfrid's Church in Melling, that's near Lancaster, England, has stood since the 15th century. Isn't that something? Wow. Some remains from the building suggest the church could have been operating in the 1300s. Well, the church's pastor says that the congregation was ready to mark Good Friday as their last celebration of the Christian holiday in the historic building when they discovered a stash of gold coins there. And the pastor says, as we took the altar frontal off, the wedding kneeler was underneath, and I noticed a plastic bag sticking under it. And when we took it out, there was a box in it with a note. Total of 9 coins made by the Royal Mint in 1999, featuring an image on them. And I guess each gold coin has a face. What is this here? Each gold coin has a face value of $134. I guess the church sold the coins for just under $40,000. And pastor said, we were absolutely flabbergasted. We couldn't believe it. We burst into tears. It was a miracle for us. The coins had come with a note written on Salvation Army paper dated July 16th, 2022. Hi there, it read. I'd like to donate these gold coins to this church. It was signed by James, Servant of the Living God. You never know what God's going to pull on you, and I say that very reverently. It's exciting. Anybody who says following Jesus is boring isn't following Jesus, I'm just saying. KHCB, drawing you closer to the heart of Jesus each and every day. Those stories are amazing, aren't they? What?

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My name's Kurt. I am sitting in for my good friend Colin Lambert. He is recovering, and thank you for your prayers for his full, complete recovery from his bone marrow transplant he needed to treat his aplastic anemia. He needs time to heal now. He went through chemotherapy after the transplant, and so they expect ups and downs, but we're praying that there are going to be more ups than downs. In fact, praying that there aren't hardly any downs at all, and he will make a complete recovery and can come back and sit in this very chair and be back to join you for mornings. Love my brother Colin. If you'd like to send him some encouragement, you can email him. Here's his email address. It's pretty easy to remember. Colin with two L's, C-O-L-L-I-N-L for Lambert. So Colin, C-O-L-L-I-N-L at khcb.org. Refreshingly timeless Christian radio. We are KHCB, and we wouldn't have it any other way. Just

0: this is Max MacLean. What are the marks of a mature understanding of the Christian faith? Listen to the Bible from Romans 13 and 14. Let no debt remain outstanding, except the continuing debt to love one another. For he who loves his fellow man has fulfilled the law. The commandments: do not commit adultery, do not murder, do not steal, do not covet, and whatever other commandment there may be, are summed up in this one rule: love your neighbor as yourself. Love does no harm to its neighbor. Therefore, love is the fulfillment of the law. And do this, understanding the present time. The hour has come for you to wake up from your slumber, because our salvation is nearer now than when we first believe. The night is nearly over, the day is almost here, so let us put aside the deeds of darkness and put on the armor of light. Let us behave decently as in the daytime, not in orgies and drunkenness, not in sexual immorality and debauchery, not in dissension and jealousy. Rather, clothe yourselves with the Lord Jesus Christ, and do not think about how to gratify the desires of the sinful nature. Accept him whose faith is weak, without passing judgment on disputable matters. One man's faith allows him to eat everything, but another man, whose faith is weak, eats only vegetables. The man who eats everything must not look down on him who does not, and the man who does not eat everything must not condemn the man who does, for God has accepted him. Who are you to judge someone else's servant? To his own master he stands or falls, and he will stand, for the Lord is able to make him stand. One man considers one day more sacred than another. Another man considers every day alike. Each one should be fully convinced in his own mind. He who regards one day as special does so to the Lord. He who eats meat eats to the Lord, for he gives thanks to God, and he who abstains does so to the Lord and gives thanks to God. For none of us lives to himself alone, and none of us dies to himself alone. If we live, we live to the Lord, and if we die, we die to the Lord. So whether we live or die, we belong to the Lord. From Romans 13 and 14, listen to the Bible. It's great for the soul.
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KHCB 105.7. My name is Kurt, in for my good friend Colin Lambert again this week. All right. Memorizing scripture. When I was a kid, vacation Bible school, we had the flashcards and everything, sword drills, and, you know, memorization of scripture. By the way, it was a lot easier to memorize scripture when I was a little kid than now that I'm not. Maybe just a little bit older. It's very interesting. But when it comes to memorizing scripture, this is something that I have had to struggle with over the years. Always a big-time Bible reader every day, you know, and just being there with my devotions. But when it came to memorizing scripture, something happened where I would just, I don't know, I'd clutch, I'd freeze up. And you know what would happen next? I'd be like, oh, well, I'm discouraged. I'm not going to try to memorize scripture. Why do I need to memorize scripture when I can grab my Bible or grab my phone and look it up on my Bible app? But over time, as I started to view it as something different than I need to do this, and it turned into something that just naturally arose out of my Bible reading. For instance, I would pray. I would say, oh, Holy Spirit, please help me to remember what I'm reading. And I would read more slowly. It's amazing how it really stuck in my mind and in my heart. And my prayer every day is that the Holy Spirit will fill me with the Word of God so that I can, everything that happens in my life is going to be filtered through God's Word. May there be a deep well of God's Word in my mind, in my heart. And we can't live on prognostications, fancy word for predictions. We can't lean to our own understanding. You know, Proverbs is very clear that the fear of God, the fear of the Lord, is the beginning of knowledge, the beginning of understanding. So we start with Scripture, and as we filter everything through Scripture, then that's the knowledge we have of God. And we stand on His promises, right? That Jesus will never leave us, never forsake us. 1 John 1:9, if we confess our sins, He's faithful and righteous to forgive us our sins and cleanse us from all unrighteousness. Joshua 1:9, be strong and courageous. Do not tremble. Do not be dismayed, for the Lord your God is with you wherever you go. Just to have that scripture there, once you take the pressure off and say, I have to memorize, at least for me, then suddenly I relaxed, and then I find I can recall it more easily. And the Holy Spirit does help me. Because there are some days when I don't want to reach for my printed Bible or my phone and my Bible app, especially if I'm not feeling well, or I'm just lying in bed at night, I want to grab my phone or anything or turn on a light. But to recite Scripture like that, it reinforces God's truth. And so we stand on His promises. We do not look at our circumstances. We glance at them, but we don't count on our circumstances being a certain way, or people acting a certain way, or things in our life going a certain way. We go back to the promises of God, because circumstances and opinions change. God's truth remains steadfast. It really is an anchor for the soul. KHCB, following Jesus more closely? Yeah. Going deeper? Yeah. But here's the deal. If we want to do all of those things, we have to draw closer. God says, seek me and you will find me. Seek me and you will find me if you search for me with all.

Hello, friends, and welcome once again to Sincerely Yours Time. Today, a quick email that was sent to us here recently. A listener writes, I thank you for doing the Abide, the Gospel of John series. I hope you will continue to do more of these Bible series online. It is a blessing. Well, thanks so much for your encouragement, and thanks for joining us for this 31-day study through the Gospel of John. It's been a blessing in my life, I know. Again, it's called Abide. If you're a regular listener, you've probably heard us talk quite a bit about this, a daily scripture reading and encouragement sent right to your phone. This is actually a pleasant text that I receive every morning, takes me right to the scriptures, and gives me a devotional thought to consider as well. A great way to focus our thoughts on our Lord and Savior Jesus Christ at the beginning of the day, setting the tone for the entire day. We've had so many of you who have signed up. It's been encouraging to do this together as a KHCB listening family. Again, it's called Abide, a 31-day journey through the book of John. You can jump in at any time. For more information, I do encourage you to stop by our website, khcb.org, khcb.org. Now, you may have seen this Bible study highlighted in the July newsletter that's been hitting mailboxes here over the past couple of days. 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The street address, 2424 South Boulevard, Houston, Texas, 77098. We are encouraged by all of you who are standing with us financially in the work of KHCB here in the summer months. Today, I'm pleased to report that $32,760 was received for the ministry. Grateful for a couple of larger gifts that were received in this number. We know that not everyone has the capacity to do that, but when we are blessed with some of those larger gifts, it is a tremendous encouragement and, again, helping us through these summer months. We are grateful for $82,528 received so far this month. Of course, our monthly budget is $350,000, which means that $268,167 is still needed for the operational budget here in the month of July. We are so grateful for your prayers and faithful

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1: Have you ever had the experience of having to make a business presentation and you learn that the big boss is going to be there? Immediately, your knees go weak, your hands sweat. No matter what the temperature, you start wiping the perspiration from your brow. You just know that you're going to blow it. I remember that feeling distinctly. I was about 25 years of age and an associate pastor of a pretty large church. With a senior pastor on vacation, I was to bring the message. I studied and prepared, and I did my best, but I honestly felt like that I had stumbled through the presentation and done a rather poor job. Now, the fact that the president of the National Association of Evangelicals, a VIP in my book, was on vacation and happened to be in the audience didn't make me any more comfortable either. When it was over, I really felt like going out the back door for good. A few days later, however, I got a letter from the man who contributed to my nervousness, Dr. David Hood, a man with years of experience and a polished speaker. This gracious gentleman, though, told me what a blessing my comments had been and how much he appreciated the presentation. Now, I suspected that he had read Joseph Stalker's book, Life and Death of Jesus Christ, where I got most of my thoughts. But that letter did something for me. It gave me confidence to try again. I said that day, he's the kind of a man I want to be. Someone who encourages others, especially young men and women. Everybody needs encouragement. Twice God told the people of Joshua's day to encourage him. Why? He needed it. He was following the greatest leader of his day, Moses. Overwhelmed by feelings of inferiority, it would have been easy for him to think, "No way can I ever measure up to Moses." You can develop the art of encouragement by practicing the following guidelines. Guideline number one, focus on one positive aspect of what you like and say it. Leave the negative comments out entirely. There is a place for criticism, though it is seldom as necessary or as important as we tend to think it is. But its place is not mingled with words which are intended to encourage. Don't say, "Your message was pretty good, Pastor, but it would have been better if you hadn't talked for so long." Mixed messages like, "Your sales were pretty good this month, but if you had taken my advice, they would have been better," don't qualify as encouragement. Guideline number two, be totally sincere in what you say. Encouragement isn't flattery. It isn't telling something which is untrue. It is a decision, a choice you make. Almost always, you can find something positive about someone, something which they need to know. A phone call, a note, a few words in passing will do a lot to boost someone in a world that puts people down. Guideline three. Remember that encouragement is a habit which you must learn to cultivate. Possibly one of the reasons we do so little of it is that our old nature tends to make us look for the flaws and failures of others. I'm convinced there are spiritual overtones to encouraging each other. Do you remember how Paul closed his letter to the Romans? He wrote, "May the God who gives endurance and encouragement give you a spirit of unity among yourselves as you follow Christ Jesus." In a world that puts you down, encouragement lifts you up. It's a habit we need to develop.
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encouraging hearts, engaging minds, exalting Christ. Yes, all of the above. KHCB 105.7. We are so glad you're with us. My name is Kurt. I am sitting in for my good friend, Colin Lambert. Okay, now, if we focus on the past and our performance as followers of Jesus, we can get ourselves in what I call a ditch. And that is not something that we want to do. It's not a place we want to be. And the enemy of our soul, he stands back and he applauds. Yes. You just keep doing that. You just keep living in your past and you just stay there. You don't move through. You just camp out there and you just stay stuck. Well, we don't want to do that. And if we truly believe that Jesus died for all of our sins, and we believe that when we confess our sins, he will forgive us through his blood, one sacrifice for all, we place our faith in Jesus, that every sin we have ever committed or ever will commit was dealt with by placing it on the shoulders of Jesus. He took our punishment for that sin, all of those sins. If we believe that's true by faith, then we need to confess and move on. Yes, learn from it. Yes, I know. And when you're truly following Jesus, your heart breaks, doesn't it? When you fail because you're sinning against so great a love. But don't forget how God loves you. He sent his one and only son to be the sacrifice for your sins. There is no forgiveness of sin without Jesus. And he had to live the perfect life, the perfect Lamb of God, spotless. He lived the life we could never live perfectly. So when we place our faith in him, not only are we forgiven of our sins because he took the punishment for us on the cross, but we're given his righteousness. Think about that for a second. We are given his righteousness. It's described in the book of Isaiah as a robe of righteousness. I like word pictures. I like to think of Jesus handing me a clean, bright white robe to put on myself. And it's a robe given to me by him. It's his robe of righteousness. So I want to encourage you, follower Jesus, do not allow your past to define your future. Do you have faith that Jesus' blood was powerful enough to forgive all of your sins, past, present, and future? Go to the book of Philippians, chapter 3. Here's the Apostle Paul. As he struggled to follow Jesus more closely, one step forward, two steps back, we're already justified, forgiven. Sanctification is progressive, growing to be more like Jesus every day. He says this, not that I have already obtained it. In other words, he's like, not that I'm perfect, not that I have arrived, not that I have already obtained it or have already become perfect, but I press on so that I may lay hold of that for which also I was laid hold of by Jesus. And I don't regard myself as having laid hold of it yet, but this one thing I do, forgetting what lies behind and reaching forward to what lies ahead, I press on toward the goal for the prize of the upward call of God in Christ Jesus. Drawing closer to the heart of Jesus, you've got KHCB.

0: 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Their theme is Deep Dive Adventure. VBS will also be held in Crosby at the Northeast Freeway Baptist Church July 15th through the 17th in the mornings from 9 a.m. until noon, and all ages are welcome. For more information, call the church at 281-381-8056. 281-381-8056. Northeast Freeway Baptist in Crosby, hosting VBS July 15th through the 17th. Igniting Hope, a teen and young adult refresh, will take place Saturday, July 18th, 9:30 a.m. to 2:30 p.m. at One Movement Bible Church on Hartsook Street in Houston. 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It's July 18th. 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

the Lord said, "This is the way you shall bless the children of Israel. Yevarechecha Adonai v'yishmarecha. The Lord bless you and keep you. Ya'er Adonai ponaveilecha v'chunecha. The Lord make his face to shine upon you and be gracious unto you. Yisa Adonai ponaveilecha v'yasem lecha shalom. The Lord lift up his countenance upon you and give you

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My name's Kurt. I'm in this morning for my good friend Colin Lambert. Again, thank you for your prayers as he continues to be on the mend from his bone marrow transplant. One of the cool things we're doing this month here at KHCB is the 31-day journey we're walking through, just walking through the book of John, the Gospel of John, with daily text messages, verses, and encouragement. How do I apply this verse today? It's like we're walking alongside each other, and it's a wonderful way to get more of the Word inside of you. We were talking earlier this morning about saturating your mind and your heart with God's Word. You can step into Abide. It's through the month of July. If you're just starting now, that's fine. No worries. I just signed up myself. And so I'm a little behind the curve. But hey, I'm the new guy, so I can be behind the curve. I can use that as an excuse. If you'd like to check it out, and I hope that you will, very easy, go to khcb.org, the website, and you can sign up, khcb.org. Helping you walk more closely with Jesus, to draw closer to the one who loves you so much. And you know what? Life can be tough, but we need each other. And we definitely need to be reminded of God's truth. You're going to get that every day here at KHCB.

0: A war of science? This is Ken Ham on a mission to call the church back to God's word and the gospel. The most basic definition of science is knowledge. It's usually defined as the knowledge we gain through the scientific method or using our five senses. Now, many people claim there's a war on science in the West. When we ask for examples, they'll point to a rejection of evolution or man-made climate change. Denying or even questioning these things is considered a wholesale dismissal of all scientific knowledge. This is a ridiculous claim. Those who reject evolution or man-made catastrophic climate change don't reject science. What they do reject is an atheistic worldview-based interpretation that is imposed on the evidence.
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My name's Kurt. I'm in for Colin Lambert, my good friend who continues to recover from his bone marrow transplant and his treatment. 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You ready? 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C-O-L-L-I-N-L for Lambert. 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I know he would love to hear from you.

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1: It's 80 and mostly cloudy. Wind is from the north. Today, thunderstorms with a high in the upper 80s. A few showers tonight with a low in the mid-70s. Then tomorrow, thunderstorms with a high in the mid-80s. Mostly cloudy tomorrow night with a low in the upper 70s. It's 80 and mostly cloudy.

0: permanent presence of the Holy Spirit. He will be with you. He will be your advocate. He will be your helper. He will be your counselor. He will be your guide. He will be your shield. He will be your protector. He will be your identity. He will be your reason for going on.
1: Knowing about the Holy Spirit is one thing. Experiencing His presence and power in your daily life is something else entirely. Today on Insight for Living, Chuck Swindoll brings his rich three-day study to a close by unpacking the remarkable benefits that belong to every believer. Benefits that speak directly to the struggles, fears, and uncertainties you face right now. If you've been running on empty or wondering if God is really at work in your circumstances, today's message from Chuck will prove otherwise. Chuck titled his message, Getting Reacquainted with the Spirit of Power.
0: When I did my study, I came up with about 30 to 35 things the Spirit of God does. You'll be happy to know we won't go through all 30 to 35 of them, but I'm going to spot maybe three, four of them that are important enough to underscore. Titus chapter 3. One of the four that I want to mention is the Spirit regenerates. He regenerates. Verse 5. He saved us. This is he referring to God the Father. God our Savior saved us, verse 5, not on the basis of deeds which we have done in righteousness, but according to His mercy, by the washing of, there's our word, regeneration and renewing by the Holy Spirit. What does that mean? That means when you and I were converted to Christ, new life was given to us. Now back to 1 Corinthians. Here we are, verse 12 of chapter 12. You'll see the second of the four we're going to point out that the Spirit does. 1 Corinthians 12, verse 12, even as the body is one and yet has many members, and all the members of the body, though they are many, are one, so also is the body of Christ. The universal family of God is called in Scripture the body of Christ. Now, where is the Spirit at work in this? Look at verse 13. For by one Spirit, we were all baptized into one body. Whether Jews or Greeks, slaves or free, we were all made to drink of one Spirit. This occurred at salvation. The work of the Spirit is to identify us with the body of Christ and with Christ Himself. He baptizes us. You've gone to Corinthians, go a little further to Ephesians chapter 1. Here we read, He seals us. Ephesians 1, verse 13, referring to Christ, in Him you also, after listening to the message of truth, the gospel of your salvation, having also believed, you were sealed in Him, in whom? In Christ, with the Holy Spirit of promise. He permanently secured our salvation when we came to know Jesus. There's another right here in Ephesians, and that's chapter 4, verse 30. Turn ahead to 4:30. Do not grieve the Holy Spirit of God, by whom you were sealed for the day of redemption. So the Spirit of God seals us. What does that mean? That means we're His forever. A divine seal is a permanent seal. You have any idea how many people live their lives never sure of their salvation, praying that they will not lose what God has given them, or praying that they will not sin so badly that they will wake up one day and they'll be lost again? I have a great question for those who think like that. How bad is too bad that you have moved from saved to lost? No one can ever answer that, because there is no such thing as the loss of salvation. Salvation is a gift, and God doesn't take His gift back. We receive the gift, and as a result, we are born again, and we can never be unborn. Our children were born into our family. They have our nature. They have our blood. They even have our temperaments in many ways, because they're in the family. They'll never be not a part of our family. Same as it is because of the Spirit of God who seals us. And now one more great, John chapter 16, verse 13. When he, referring to the Spirit of truth comes, he will guide you into all the truth. He will not speak on his own initiative, but whatever he hears, he will speak and will disclose to you what is to come. So there is the illuminating work of the Spirit. We have four of them now. Four. He regenerates. He baptizes or re-identifies us with Christ. He seals us, and he now, according to this verse, illumines us. See what it says? He guides you into all truth. I'm going to give you three words that you need to remember. Revelation, inspiration, illumination. Revelation has to do with God giving his word. God no longer reveals divine truth. It's contained within the covers of this book. He reveals his truth. Inspiration. That has to do with the writing, the recording of the truth that God has revealed. That ceased. Now, we may be inspired to write songs or inspired to write poetry or inspired to write certain notes of encouragement. That's a different kind of inspiration. This inspiration has the word miracle connected to it. Theopneustos is the word. It means God breathing his word into human beings. And a select number of people took a stylus in their hand, and without error, they wrote the original manuscript of Scripture. That's called inspiration. That ceased. But illumination goes on to this very moment. Isn't that a great idea? Isn't that a great thought? You are now able to be illumined by what has been revealed and written under inspiration, and now it's available for you to grasp because you have it in your own language. How wonderful is that? How marvelous are those ministries? I think of the ministry of Wycliffe Bible translators, taking the written word of God and putting it in the language of the people who do not have it and often do not even have their own language. And as a result of that work and the faithfulness of those missionaries, they're able to read in their own language the very word of God. Imagine that. Because we live in a land where there is every type and style and font and color and size text of the Bible, we tend to take it for granted. But you go to a country that doesn't have a Bible. Oh, let me tell you, they'd love you to tear one page out and leave it with them. Why? Because it is like no other writing. It is the revealed, inspired, written word of God that will illumine them for life. Let me ask you to guard against feeling that you have reached the ultimate now in your Christian growth. Just in case you're tempted to think like that. Wait, just sit there. Just stay right there, okay? Just listen closely. You are in a good place. You are in a place where God's word is being taught, where there is worship, meaningful worship, where there is integrity, where there is growth, where there is a momentum, where there are signs of a spiritual life. There's excitement, there's enthusiasm. I mean, it's like magnetic to be a part of what God is doing here in this wonderful place. But it's easy to think because of that, well, we've reached the pinnacle. I mean, it just won't get any better than this. I mean, this is the best. When you say that, you forget the work of the Spirit is to continue to make your life even better and better. I didn't say easier. I said better. He is able to take this year and turn next year into one that can hardly be compared as you grow spiritually, as you learn to handle difficulties and endure tests. He's always able to improve on what once was. That's my point. And how we thank him for that. We thought last year was good, but look at what this year has held. It's magnificent. Now, why should we care about this? Some of you are thinking, look, this isn't a seminary. Why in the world would you take our time to tell us these things? A couple of very important reasons. And by the way, when I preach, when you have teaching at this church, regardless of who may be the teacher, it is always for a purpose. And it never has anything to do with the teacher. It's always for your benefit. And the benefit of this is when you know truths like this, it gives you an edge in the world in which we live. It gives you an edge not only to survive, but to thrive. You're guarded against the teaching of the cults. You are instructed in truth so that you are equipped to handle whatever comes to you, whatever impacts you. An understanding of the Spirit, as we're going to see, brings us enormous amount of comfort. And that's my second point. We're all only human, and we need an advocate, because we fall, we fail, we blow it. And the good news is that the Spirit of God is our advocate. We're in John, so go back to chapter 14 and look at verse 16. John 14, 16. I will ask the Father, says Jesus, and He, that's the Father, will give you, that would be the disciples, another, here's our word, translated here, helper. The New International Version translates it counselor. In this New American Standard Bible, we read helper. It's from two Greek words. One means alongside, and the other means to call. Put them together. I will call one alongside for the purpose of helping you. I found this interesting that parakletos always has reference to helping someone in need or in trouble. Well, that's the story of our lives, isn't it? We have spent our days dealing with struggles and troubles and trials. The good news is the Spirit of God comes alongside him. And so as you learn of the Spirit, you learn about the one who has been given you as a helper. Now, the significance of the Holy Spirit cannot be overemphasized. And I've left you a place here in your outline for you to fill in three of these, and we'll sort of click through them before we're through today, and hopefully they'll make a difference. First of all, his permanent

was spoken, it was incredibly important. Because the context of John 14 is a Savior who is about to leave the presence of his disciples. He's been with them continually, faithfully, daily, for three and a half years. He's now reached the Last Supper. This is a part of the upper room teaching on that Last Supper. And he has already told them he's going to be leaving them. Well, that suddenly an anchor was thrown in their minds, and that's all they could think about. He's going to go away. He's going to leave us. What are we going to do when he's gone? I remember when my orders were cut to go to Okinawa. Cynthia and I were living in San Francisco, and before I picked her up from work that evening, I had gotten the mail, and there was a large, very officious-looking brown envelope marked confidential, military orders. And I thought, wonder why they're sending me this. They promised I'd get to be here the rest of my tour of duty. Veterans are smiling right now. I opened the envelope and I pulled it out, and it was a speed letter from the commandant of the Marine Corps saying, your orders are you will be going to the island of Okinawa where your MOS is needed, and no reason to go and all that. The point is the word going, and suddenly, look, out fell an anchor. I couldn't read anything else. I'm going to be going. And I'm thinking, surely that's not what it says. I've got it, and I read it again. And I read it this way, and then I read it this way. And about that time, Cynthia walked out and got sat down in the car, and my being tactful husband that I am, I said, I'm going to Okinawa. Well, now, all of a sudden, boom, out goes an anchor in her mind, and both of us sit there with tears, not able to read anything else. We never thought about the future. We didn't go beyond the word going. You're going. We didn't even think about the benefit of my spending time there and how it would transform my whole life. It was going. That was the hard part. And that's what's got them stuck. And they're thinking, he's gone. Who are we going to turn to when all hell breaks loose, when persecution really gets to impacting our lives? What about our families? What about our lives? So now he says to them, I'm going to send one who is going to be with you forever. Now this makes a lot of sense, doesn't it? The permanent presence of the Holy Spirit. He will be with you. He will be your advocate. He will be your helper. He will be your counselor. He will be your guide. He will be your shield. He will be your protector. He will be your identity. He will be your reason for going on. All of us are facing tough time these days. The good news is it has not impacted the Holy Spirit whatsoever. He is at work. He is using whatever it is we're going through, and this permanent presence of the Spirit of God is ours to claim. How grateful we are that he is permanently among us and within us. And you don't have to pray that he will stay in you. You don't have to pray that he won't leave you because you have gone so far away from God. It is not a temporary presence, it is a permanent one. And now, you're in John, so look at Acts chapter 1. We would add to that benefit of his permanent presence the supernatural enablement of the Spirit. This is a wonderful part of his presence. The supernatural enablement of the Spirit among us. You don't know the times or the epochs, verse 7, chapter 1 tells us, but it does say you will receive power. You will receive a dynamic. I call it an enablement, a divine enablement. The Spirit of God comes upon you. You will be empowered is another way of putting it. You could put that in the margin. You will be empowered when the Holy Spirit has come. And that's exactly what happens to these apostles. Before, they are fearful, they are hesitant, they are reluctant. And after the Spirit of God comes upon them and transforms them, they are bold and they are decisive and they are courageous and they are willing to withstand all kinds of persecution, hardship, and difficulty. Why? Because they have the Spirit of power within them. Magnificent promise. You will receive that power. F.F. Bruce writes this, they would be clothed with heavenly power, that power by which in the event their mighty works were accomplished and their preaching made effective.
as Jesus himself had been anointed at his baptism.

0: baptism with the Holy Spirit and power, so his followers were now to be similarly anointed and enabled to carry out his work. How do I do what I do? It's the work of the Spirit. How do you do what you do? It's the work of the Spirit. How do you stand fast? When the bottom of your life drops out, it's the presence of the Spirit. The enablement of the Spirit keeps us going, holds us close. There's one more I'll mention, and we'll call a halt to this. The divine will for us, he reveals that. He makes that known to us. In fact, verse 8 says, "You will be my witnesses to the remotest part of the earth." And there you have it. His will is that we share the message of the Savior from here on out. What a great place to stop that is. Are you doing that? The Spirit of God is at work to move you into action and to take you to places where that message is needed, and you can share that message. Now, let me warn you about something. In this place where truth is taught and where we enjoy such blessings as a local church, it is easy to think we've just about got the very best there is. And that's easy for it to happen in your mind. You know, I have reached a place where it is the ultimate. It just won't ever get any better. And let me guard you against that. That leads to a complacency and a pride that is devastating. Always remember that when the work of the Spirit is alive and at work, it always has an effect on us that is better and better. This next year can be far greater than this last year simply because of the work of the Spirit. He can take what looks like the very best and turn it into something even better. That's what our prayer is. I thought of this when I was reading in a book called Leadership Jazz. Great little book on leadership by Max Dupree. Listen to this true story. A German machine tool company once developed a very fine bit for drilling holes in steel. The tiny bit could bore a hole about the size of a human hair. This seemed like a tremendously valuable innovation. So the Germans sent samples off to Russia, United States, and Japan, suggesting that this bit was the ultimate in machine technology. The ultimate. From the Russians, they heard nothing. From the Americans came a quick response inquiring as to the price of the bits, available discounts, and the possibility of a licensing agreement. After some delay, there was the predictable, polite response from the Japanese, complimenting the Germans on their wonderful achievement, but with a postscript noting that the Germans' bit was enclosed with a slight alteration. Excitedly, the German engineers opened the package and carefully examined their bit that had been returned to them, and to their amazement discovered the Japanese had bored a neat hole through it. About the time you think you got it all cornered and all wrapped up, along comes a wonderful surprise that only the Spirit of God can bring, and that is a breakthrough in areas of your life that have not yet been invaded, the presence of God. My prayer for you is that you'll not miss that. Bow with me, will you please? Right where you're sitting, just sit quietly. Are you absolutely certain, absolutely certain that the Lord Jesus Christ is your Savior? There's not a doubt in your mind that if you were to die this night, that you'd be in the presence of God in His heaven. If your response is, Chuck, I'm not sure of that, then the fact is, quite likely you haven't been regenerated, reborn. This is your moment. The Spirit of God is at work. He will take the truth you have heard, which is the truth that Christ died for your sins and was buried to prove He died, and then was raised victoriously from the dead to prove that He was victorious over sin. That sin that has captured you all your life to this moment can be removed and relieved, forgiven. Thank God. By your trusting in Jesus. Father, I thank you today for helping us stop playing church. Thank you for helping us see the value of great theology, the important role it plays as we are equipped to take on the world that has lost its way. Give us not only discernment, our Father, to see through the pizzazz and the fog of the stuff around us, but also the courage to stand against what we have no business agreeing with. Give us that enablement, our Father, to grasp the truth and then take that truth to those who've never heard it. Excite us with that possibility. And now, Father, dismiss us with the hope that this day will be refreshing because of your Spirit's presence within us. And we thank you for him and the important role he plays in our lives. In the name of Jesus, our Savior, we pray to you, our Father. Everyone said, amen.
1: The Holy Spirit isn't a distant doctrine. He's our permanent companion, our supernatural enablement, and our daily guide. He was there at our conversion. He sealed us for eternity. And he's at work in you right now, perhaps even powering you to do what you never imagined possible. That's the magnificent reality that Chuck Swindoll has unpacked for us today on Insight for Living. He titled his message, Getting Reacquainted with the Spirit of Power. 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Now, for the first time ever, those beloved characters leap from the speakers onto the page. 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What does it mean to be filled with the Spirit? I'm Bill Meyer. 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

0: Helping you draw closer to the heart of Jesus, KHCB 105.7. Good Monday morning. My name's Kurt. I'm in for my good buddy Colin, who continues to recover from his bone marrow transplant. Again, thank you so much for praying him through this very challenging time and praying for his family as well. Are you kind of like me? Do you remember back in the old days? I remember back in the old days. I remember back in the old days when school used to start in September, and also the holidays weren't rushed. You weren't thinking about fall until September. Now it's like right now they got pumpkins out everywhere. It drives me. I'll get off my soapbox, but it is on the horizon. Time for a brand new school year. I don't want to rush you through summer. But I do want to tell you about something that's happening at Freedom Center Church in Missouri City coming up on Saturday, the 18th of July. All of us, or maybe not all of us, but many of us from KHCB going to be out there for the backpack giveaway event. We want you to stop by our booth, the KHCB booth, meet the team, pick up some KHCB swag, all free, and enjoy the school supply giveaways while supplies last. We'd love to see you there. For more info, you can go to khcb.org/events.
1: This is Max McLean. Given our unfaithfulness to Him, how merciful is our God? Listen to the Bible from Jeremiah 3. How gladly I would treat you like sons and give you a desirable land, the most beautiful inheritance of any nation. I thought you would call me father and not turn away from following me. But like a woman unfaithful to her husband, so you have been unfaithful to me, O house of Israel, declares the Lord. A cry is heard on the barren heights, the weeping and pleading of the people of Israel, because they have perverted their ways and have forgotten the Lord their God. Return, faithless people. I will cure your backsliding. Yes. We will come to you, for you are the Lord our God. From Jeremiah 3. Listen to the Bible. It's great for the soul.
0: 105.7 KHCB, inviting you to draw closer to the heart of Jesus. My name's Kurt. Happy Monday to you and yours, sitting in for my good friend Colin Lambert. I don't know if this will work or not, but the experts, and I'm putting this in air quotes, you can't see because we don't have video streaming, but trust me, I'm putting this in air quotes. The experts say brushing your teeth with your non-dominant hand forces your brain to break its automatic routines, and this simple act challenges motor coordination and stimulates the opposite underused hemisphere of the brain. They say over time, this cognitive cross-training can support neuroplasticity, potentially enhancing your focus, your memory, and your cognitive flexibility. That's something so simple. It seems like it makes sense, right? I think I may even try this coming up tomorrow morning. It says here too, just as kind of a, but wait, there's more. Beyond brain health, this switch can significantly impact your oral hygiene, prevents brushing too hard, encourages mindfulness because the task feels less automatic and a little bit awkward. You're forced to consciously focus on what you're doing, which can reduce background mental stress. And finally, improves ambidexterity. Regularly practicing this fine motor task strengthens coordination and control in your non-dominant hand. We have nothing to lose here. I mean, this would be something that we could try. Maybe we could do that. Maybe I'm going to try that through the end of the month of July. The challenge is out there. The gauntlet has been thrown down. You decide if you want to take it up. KHCB, helping you to draw closer to Jesus every day and smile a lot too.
2: Reputation is what everybody else thinks you are.
3: But Dr. Tony Evans says true character is something completely different.
2: Integrity is you are on the inside what folk are saying about you on the outside.
3: This is the Alternative Broadcast, featuring the timeless biblical teachings from the archives of Dr. Tony Evans. The final step of a plumbing repair is to turn on the water to make sure nothing leaks. Today, Dr. Evans points out that God uses the same kind of pressure test to see if our character holds up when it's challenged. Let's join him as he explains.
2: I want to say a word today about the issue of integrity, authenticity, being the real thing. Integrity is a big issue today. It's an issue in business. Businesses are now concerned about getting people who are not going to rob them blind. It's an issue in church leadership. People who are seeking to become what God says we ought to be. It's an issue for young people who are in desperate need of role models to guide them along the way. In fact, Proverbs chapter 20, verses 6 and 7 says that integrity is indeed hard to come by. It's hard to find authentic people. And I don't mean perfect people, for no one could apply. To have integrity doesn't mean that you never do anything wrong. But it does mean you call it what it is if it is wrong, and you seek to make it right. Elijah has seen God's hand, as we have seen. God has been moving in his life, protecting him from Ahab, sending him to the brook to be refreshed, supplying his need through the widow of Zarephath, and then supernaturally using him to bring life and reconciliation to a family where the son had died. All of chapter 17 has occurred over a number of years. That one chapter is reflective of a number of years of activity, because we know when Elijah prayed that it would not rain, it did not rain for 3.5 years. So there's a 3.5 year gap between when it stops raining and when it starts raining, and now Ahab is moving toward it raining again. So we know years have passed between chapter 17 and between chapter 18, which explains why he's living in the widow's house. He has a long-term place of residency. Remember the principle that when God is getting ready to move you from point A to point Z, he may not skip B and C. That there are often interims between where God has you and where God's taking you. And where God is taking Elijah is to Mount Carmel. That's D-Day. That's the day when the gods will meet. And everything is building up to the experience at Mount Carmel with Elijah and the prophets of Baal. Quite an exciting rendition in the second half of the chapter 18 of 1 Kings. In the interim, however, we are introduced to one of Elijah's compadres, one of his homeboys, a young man named Obadiah. Elijah, we're told in the first verse of 18, after many days, the word of the Lord came to Elijah saying, "Go show yourself to Ahab and I will send rain on the face of the earth." God says it's time. You never want to get ahead, by the way, of God's timing. You only want to be ready when God is ready, lest you go ahead of him and be out there by yourself. You don't go to Ahab unless God is going to Ahab with you. There's too much idolatry in Israel. So Elijah, as we have already seen, prepares to move, and he makes his way to Ahab. But then in verse 3, we're introduced to Obadiah, who was over the household. But notice the parenthetical statement in verse 3, the second half, and verse 4. "Now Obadiah feared the Lord greatly. For it came about when Jezebel destroyed the prophets of the Lord that Obadiah took 100 prophets and hid them by 50s in a cave and provided them with bread and water." This introduces the concept of integrity. God is about to send rain on the earth. He is about to judge the prophets of Baal. And God has a man in the enemy's house. Everybody else in Israel feared Ahab and Jezebel greatly. But the author of Kings wants you to know that there was a man in the big house who was under a pagan government, under a pagan king, under a pagan queen, who feared the Lord, not limitedly, not halfway, but he was deeply enmeshed in the fear of God. In other words, he was a godly man in a godless environment. When we use the word integrity, what do we mean? We mean that you have a fear of God in you that causes you to seek to be what you say you are. Integrity, the word means to be complete or whole. It means that you do the same things that you say. Integrity is different than reputation. Reputation is what everybody else thinks you are. Reputation has to do with what everybody else says that you are. Integrity is what you are. Integrity goes deep because it goes to the inside. You can put on a facade and people think you have integrity, so they give you a reputation. Integrity is you are on the inside with folk are saying about you on the outside. Obadiah feared God greatly. Let's talk about this word fear, because fear is the foundation of integrity. Fear has two sides to it. To be afraid is one side of fear, to tremble. The Bible says, work out your own salvation with fear and trembling. So integrity involves fear, and fear always involves being afraid of. Now, if that were the only side of fear, then integrity wouldn't be a very meaningful thing, because who wants to walk around trembling all day? The other side of fear is awe or reverence or looking up to with high regard. Many of us had fathers that we feared. We loved them, they loved us, but we knew when to stop playing with them because we did not want the consequences of the relationship, but we wanted the benefits of the relationship. That is fear. Fear simply is to take God seriously so that you know when you're getting close to the line and don't step over it. You know when to back off. We've often said to our kids, haven't we, don't play with me. What does that mean? You've gone too far. You've taken me for granted. The foundation of integrity is that you fear God. Growing up, there were certain things I was scared to do because it might get back to my father. Well, now, if you grew up in a home where there were certain things you were scared to do because it might get back to your father, let me let you know something about your heavenly father. It will get back to him. The Bible says that sin increases where the fear of God decreases. Some people wouldn't do certain things even if they knew people didn't see it because they knew God saw it. They feared God even if they didn't fear people. Well, when you don't fear people nor God, there's not too much you won't do. It says that not only did Obadiah fear God, but he feared God greatly. If you want to be a man or woman of integrity, if you want to get stronger with your integrity, you must get deeper in your fear of God. Because Obadiah feared God, he was able to work in a secular environment. I'll say something more about that in a moment, and still be a godly person. Many of us say, I can't work here. There are too many ungodly people here, and they're going to make me ungodly too. Ungodly people can only make you ungodly if you lose sight of the fear of God. When you have the fear of God, it really doesn't matter how evil they are, because your standards are not controlled by them. They are controlled by you. Don't tell me sinners are making you sin. Sinners cannot make you sin. They can tempt you to sin. They can influence you to sin, but they cannot make you sin. You sin, I sin, because we choose to sin, because Satan causes us to be blinded by the fear of God. When you go to work or you are in a family relationship and you know that they're not going to do anything, you can come in at noon when you're supposed to be there at 8 and nobody's going to do anything. You're going to start coming in at 1. And 2, because there is no fear. That means you don't have to worry about anything. To fear God, which is the foundation of integrity, is to know that God loves you, but also to see the line that you can't cross. That's the balance. It is to take God seriously. And the reality today, why so many people give up their integrity and don't even care about getting it back, is because they don't take God seriously. They don't fear the Lord. And so they're around non-Christians, so they imitate non-Christians, not the Heavenly Father. They work for the Ahabs and the ungodly bosses and feel like they got to use their language, hang out where they hang out, do what they do, because they've lost the fear of God.
3: 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I'll repeat that contact information for you after part two of today's lesson and this.
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2: Look at Daniel 6. He's the great biblical illustration of integrity. And we all know how great Daniel was. Daniel 6, of course, is the apex of his demonstration of integrity. He too is working in a godless environment where evil men are running the corporation, in this case, the government. 120 verse 1 says, satraps, governmental rulers who were in charge of the whole kingdoms, and three of them were the managers of the rest. Verse 2 says, they were put in place by the king to manage his affairs, just like Obadiah. Daniel rose to the top, verse 3 says, among the commissioners and the satraps, possessing an extraordinary spirit. Integrity always starts on the inside. It is never performance-based. It has to do with the attitude. If you want to be a man or woman of integrity, what is your spirit like? Because if your spirit's not right, you're going to stop performing after a while. You have to have the right spirit. And it says, he had an extraordinary spirit, it says. What a great term. And the king planned to appoint him over the entire kingdom. Now, even sinners can see an extraordinary spirit. It says, the rest of them say, we got to get rid of this guy. The only problem is Daniel was faithful, verse 4 says. No negligence or corruption was to be found in him. These men said, we cannot find any accusation against this Daniel unless we find it against him with regard to the law of his God. Now that's integrity. Integrity is when folks start looking for something against you, the only thing they can find is something related to your faith because they can't find anything else. So they come up with some trumped up charges about him praying. Verse 10 here, I love this. Now when Daniel knew that the document was signed, he entered his house. The roof chamber of the windows were open toward Jerusalem. He continued kneeling on his knees 3 times a day, praying and giving thanks before his God as he had been doing previously. What's the point? When you have integrity with God, you don't have to panic. When you have been consistently walking with God, then enemies showing up is just another day's work. Ahab hires a believer to run his affairs who is totally committed to God. Let me say a word about the commitment behind integrity. Look at verse 4. It came about when Jezebel destroyed the prophets of the Lord that Obadiah took 100 prophets and hid them by 50s in a cave and provided them with bread and water. Look at the commitment of this man. He used a secular job for spiritual opportunity. He protected the righteous. Jezebel was killing Christians. He was saving Christians. Jezebel was killing prophets. He was delivering prophets. When you climb the ladder of success, wherever that ladder, whatever wall that ladder happens to be leaning against, don't climb it by yourself. Look out for other righteous people and become a fifth columnist. Spain marched in four columns. Whenever they were going to invade a nation, they had these four columns and they would march in an invasion. Now they would be open for assault because you could see these four columns marching. But what the nation didn't know that they were invading was about the fifth column. The fifth column were the people that were sent in to the country they were going to invade a year in advance. They were doctors who became doctors in that country, lawyers who became lawyers in that country. They were people who took up their professions, teachers who became teachers in that country. And what they were doing were being saboteurs. They were sabotaging the nation. So when the rest of the column showed up, stuff was in such a mess that they could not galvanize their forces. You and I are to be fifth columnists. One day God is going to come down and he's going to invade this stuff. In the meantime, he's got you hooked up in those places to set up for righteousness. Do you know how Meshach, Shadrach, and Abednego got to be high-level people? The Bible says Daniel raised them up. They got to be high-level people because when Daniel got up there, he remembered there's some other prophets who need to be here too. So the question that you must ask in your secular company is, what am I doing to promote righteousness here? Not simply, what am I doing to make money here? What am I doing that has eternal benefit to it? Not simply, what am I doing to get a better job? Nothing wrong with more money. Nothing wrong with a better job. But he understood that was a bigger kingdom agenda. Do you know many of the companies you work for are not the companies that own you? Many of you work for companies that are owned by somebody bigger. You thought the name of the company is the company that owns you when it's really a conglomerate that owns a whole lot of companies and you just one of them. Your job may give you your check, but somebody else owns you. Your job may give you your check, but sitting over you is the kingdom of God. And God says, while they may pay your salary, they don't own you. They are owned and you are owned by a bigger corporate entity, and it's called the kingdom of God. All through the Bible, God had people tucked away in evil environments. He had a Moses in evil Egypt, a Daniel in evil Babylon. He had an Esther in evil Persia. He's had men and women all through the Bible who were tucked away for just in the nick of time for eternal purposes. So he runs into Elijah as we bring this to a close. And Elijah tells him to go tell Ahab, I'm here. Now, Obadiah doesn't want to hear that, because Ahab has been looking all over for Elijah to kill him, to get rid of him. Obadiah says, wait a minute, Elijah. If I go tell Ahab you're here, that means he knows that I've seen you. If he knows that I've seen you and let you get away, since I'm the administrator, I have the power to stop you right here, put you in handcuffs and deliver you, and I let you get away, he's going to kill me. If I trust you that you're not going anywhere and just go tell him you're here, I'm going to be the one in trouble. Who knows? And I like the way he says it here. He says, who knows, but that God might lead you somewhere else before I get back. Talking about the Lord led me. Verse 12, and it will come about when I leave you that the Spirit of the Lord will carry you where I do not know. Now, it's terrible when one Christian runs into another Christian. The second Christian makes a promise to the first Christian. The first Christian looks to the promise to be fulfilled, and then all of a sudden the Lord led the one who made the promise in another direction. So you out there. If you're going to be a person of integrity, hang out with folk who have integrity. Make sure you find somebody who you can trust. Not perfect somebody, you'll never find them. But people who are willing to admit that they're wrong and make it right if they are wrong, people of integrity. Elijah says, if I tell you I'm going to be here, I'm going to be here. Because my word is my bond. Yeah, we have to sign contracts because of all the legalities, but your word ought to be good enough. Your word ought to be good enough. Let your yea be yea and your nay be nay. Hang out with folk who have integrity if you want to maintain yours. Because if Elijah was not a man of integrity, Obadiah would have been out there by himself. Put your life on the line for people you can trust. And so he goes and he tells the king, and lo and behold, Elijah is right where he said he would be. Now, there may be some people here who've lost their integrity. You lost it on the job. You lost it with your family. You've lost it. Well, the good news is God can give it back. The Bible is full of folk who lost it. It's better not to lose it. But if you do lose it, the grace of God can give it back.
3: 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Even though Christianity is a personal faith, it's meant to be lived out in relationship, starting with the closest ones in your life. 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
2: One day, a man pulled up to a chicken place and ordered 6 pieces of chicken. He paid for the chicken. He got the chicken in the box, drove off. As they opened up the chicken box, they discovered this wad of money at the bottom of the box. Evidently, the owner had tucked away some of his receipts for the day in the box and therefore had put the chicken in the wrong box. He turned around, went back. He said, "Sir, I think this is yours." He says, "I can't believe it. You actually bought this money back and it wasn't yours? Everybody I know would have taken that money and gone. It was cash. It was untraceable, but you brought it back?" He said, "Man, look, I can't let this pass. I'm going to call a newspaper. I'm going to call a television. I want the world to know I have finally found a man of integrity." And I want you to ask yourself a question. Am I a man and woman of integrity? Do I have an extraordinary spirit? Do I fear God? Am I like Elijah? When I say I'm going to be somewhere, I'm going to be there unless some emergency keeps me. Is it my intent to keep my word? Or have I been stealing the company blind, lying, portraying to be one thing and not, and I'm somebody else? Then you confess it as a sin. Lord, give me back my integrity. Give me back my reputation. Forgive me for where I have lied and not represented you in a sinful environment. I want to be Obadiah, working in the secular world, but who fears God.

0: 105.7 KHCB. Happy Monday. Did you have a good weekend? If you're just joining us, welcome. We're glad you're with us. My name's Kurt. I am sitting in again this week for my good friend, Colin Lambert, who's on the mend from his bone marrow transplants. And thank you again for your thoughts and your prayers for my friend, Colin. We don't want you to miss out on the free resources that KHCB has to offer. And I'm the new guy, so I'm still kind of walking through some of the stuff, and I'm amazed. 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The three vertical lines menu thing. It kind of looks like a hamburger to me. 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It's what we mean by drawing closer to Jesus. Lots of things to dive into.
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2: That's attorney David Gibbs Jr., and this is the Legal Alert.
1: Ken worked in a large company in his community in central Nebraska. He noticed that some of his fellow workers had their schedules adjusted so they could attend worship services on Saturday, and others were given time off on Sunday mornings. But when Ken asked his employer for an accommodation so that he could attend the Sunday evening services at his church, he was denied. The employer said, no, we're not going to do that. Thankfully, Ken called us at the Christian Law Association. As it turned out, employment laws can be tricky. But in this case, our attorneys were quickly able to point out that a business certainly cannot accommodate some faiths, but not accommodate others. Attending his worship services is protected by the United States Constitution. It is illegal for a company to grant and favor some religion over others, and Ken had every right to have his accommodation request honored and protected by the law.
2: Our free newsletter addresses lots of issues, like the ones we've been discussing today. It's an invaluable tool. 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
0: 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It's Kurt, K-U-R-T-G. So that's K-U-R-T-G, Kurt G, at khcb.org. I'll be looking for your email.
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6: It's 82 and partly cloudy. Wind is light and variable from the south. Today, thunderstorms with a high in the upper 80s. A few showers tonight with a low in the mid-70s. Then tomorrow, thunderstorms with a high in the mid-80s. Mostly cloudy tomorrow night with a low in the upper 70s. It's 82 and partly cloudy.

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1: God is more God-like than we want him to be. God is a big God. He is an awesome God. Romans paints the picture of a big God, a sovereign God, a powerful God, and yet at the same time, a God who desires to communicate who he is to us. So as we get in the book of Romans, we'll discover our God is a big God, that Romans is a book that is intellectually weighty.

0: This is Ben Young, senior pastor of Second Baptist Church. Our goal has always been to win people to Jesus Christ, walk alongside of them, and then worship together. I've met so many people over the years whose lives have been changed by the simple truth of the grace of God. It's amazing how God's truth moves through the hearts of those that hear His word. And I don't believe that you're here today by accident. It's my hope and prayer that this message will meet you right where you are.
1: Several years ago, I was in Atlanta, Georgia at a conference for some young pastors who were looking to figure out how to reach a certain generation in our country. And one of the pastors I met during that conference was a guy by the name of Evan, and he was from San Diego, California, and God had led him to plant a church in San Diego in the beach community. That's a great leading, isn't it? Yeah, I could get into that, San Diego. But Evan was a great guy, and he was talking about planting this church and who he's trying to reach. And the whole time he was talking, he was referring to something called a shaping room. And then, you know, planting their church is like this. It's like a shaping room. It's like a shaping room. And I didn't know what a shaping room was at the time. Does anybody know? Just raise your hand. Don't say it out loud. I'm going to tell what a shaping room is. Raise your hand if you know what a shaping room is. Come on, there's got to be one or two. There's one person, two. Okay, a few. Here's the deal. A shaping room is a small, narrow room where someone will take like a rectangular piece of foam or plywood or balsa wood. Like, let me show you. There you go. So they'll take that right there. And that's in a shaping room. Lovely room, isn't it? Got the Home Depot bucket. See, I didn't notice that. So you did that. So someone will take this right here, this little rectangular thing, and then they'll turn it into that. Surfboard. Yeah, a shaping room is where surfboards are made. It turns into this beautiful blue artistic masterpiece that will rip on the ocean waves. What happens in between is right there. So you have a, look at that. He is what is known as a shaper. Okay, so what he's doing there, he's using a little bit of science, a little math, also a little art. And after weeks, months, sometimes years, people will take a shaper to shape and to make a board. They sand it, they saw it, they cut it, they look at it, they pick it up, they glass it, they redo it. It has to be exactly perfect. But that's what a shaping room is. It's a place where over time and through the keen eyesight and knowledge and scientific artistic ability of the shaper, they form that piece of foam or that piece of balsa wood into a beautiful masterpiece known as a surfboard, which will bring someone around the world a whole lot of fun and joy if they don't get eaten by the sharks. So, shaping room. It's an interesting phenomenon. And when I started to surf, I started to understand what that was a little bit. And it's just amazing because I think really shaping room or the whole concept of being shaped really relates to what we're about to talk about today. I think that in many ways, life is a type of a shaping room, isn't it? So there are all kind of shapers in your life. There are people who have shaped you, who've affected you, that has made you, in many ways, who you are and what you are today. Obviously, your parents are a major shaper in your life. Your educational background is a major shaper. Your nationality, where you grew up, your neighborhood is a major shaper in your life. The pain that you have processed or the successes that you have had, all of that shapes your life. And of course, the ultimate shaper has to be God Himself. And I've been following God. I've been a Christian for a long time now. And I can say, out of all the books in the Bible, there's 66 books in the Bible, the big book, right? 39 in the old, 27 in the new. Out of all the books in the Bible, the book that has shaped me the most has to be the book of Romans. Romans. Romans is, in a word, epic. Epic. Romans is arguably the most important book in the entire Bible because it links the old with the new. The book of Romans takes the world-changing, time-splitting BC AD event called Christ, his crucifixion, his resurrection, and applies that to your life, to your identity, to your sense of purpose, to the way you process and struggle pain through life. No one lays it out better than in the book of Romans. Romans has influenced so many people in the last 2,000 years of the history of the church. Augustine was greatly impacted by the book of Romans. Augustine is one of the primary philosophers and architect of the entire Western civilization. Martin Luther used the book of Romans to start really the Protestant Reformation, which led to a tremendous cultural impact in Europe and really led to a lot of the freedoms and the understanding of individual rights that we have in our culture today. John Wesley, who founded the Methodist Church, came to have a life-altering experience by listening to someone read the preface to the book of Romans. So Romans is the most concise and the most comprehensive book in the Bible that explains the essence of what it means to be a Christian, how you relate the Christian life to where you live and where I live. Romans, when you listen to it, when you get it inside of you, when you internalize it, just like one of those old shapers in a shaping room, will shape you and form you, I believe, into a real masterpiece. So I'm excited, I am stoked that we're about to embark on a study in this incredible book. Now, Romans is a book that is as deep as the ocean, but as accessible as a cold cup of water. Well, today, we're just gonna get started a little bit, and I wanna share with you really how this book has shaped my life. How it shaped my life. Open your Bibles, or look on the screen. We're gonna cover one verse, okay? One verse. Someone told me a long time ago, there's no such thing as a bad short sermon. So one verse, but this verse is so rich, we could spend hours dealing with this one verse. We're just gonna hit it, all right? Romans 1:1 says this, it says, Paul. We're gonna find out more about Paul, his story, who he is, what he's done. A bondservant of Christ, Jesus, called as an apostle, set apart for the gospel of God. So we know that Paul is writing this letter. Paul's writing this letter to a group of people who are living in Rome, people both from a Jewish background and those from a non-Jewish background. Rome is the epicenter of the most powerful empire in the history of mankind. Paul has never been to this church. He's heard about it. He is writing this letter. He's laying out this incredible masterpiece, if you would, before he goes there. So he starts off by saying, I, Paul, a bondservant of Christ Jesus. He didn't say, I, Paul, and list his resume. He considers himself a slave to his master, Jesus Christ. He's called as an apostle. That means one who is sent out to share the gospel. And the word gospel there in the Greek is euangelion. I would ask us to say that, but it may be too difficult. Euangelion means the proclamation of good news. The proclamation of good news. So this verse tells us a little about who wrote the book. That's Paul. It tells us his identity, right? Something's happened that he would consider himself to be a slave, though he's really not a slave, of this Christ Jesus. He has a purpose in life. He has a calling on his life. And it's connected to this good news message. Now, this has shaped my life. Romans has shaped my life. This good news has shaped my life in several ways. First of all, it has shaped my understanding of who God is. Romans has helped me understand that our God is a big God. Our God is a powerful God. He's a creator God. He's a sovereign God. He rules and he reigns. And our God is a lot more God-like than sometimes we want him to be. I think about the old movie Rudy, and the guy is too small, but he's trying to get into Notre Dame. He wants to play football for Notre Dame. So he's trying, he's applying. And he goes to this old priest and he says, "Father, am I gonna get into Notre Dame?" And this old wise priest says, "Hey, I know two things, Rudy, in my 40 years of being a minister and a priest. There is a God and I'm not him," right? God is more God-like than we want him to be. God is a big God. He is an awesome God. Romans paints the picture of a big God, a sovereign God, a powerful God, and yet at the same time, a God who desires to communicate who he is to us. So as we get in the book of Romans, we'll discover our God is a big God, that Romans is a book that is intellectually weighty. It's intellectually and theologically weighty. It's heavy. Heavy. A lot of questions are dealt with as Paul goes through this incredible masterpiece of Romans. What about predestination or determinism and free will? Is there a God? Are we

The things you want to do, you don't do. The things you don't want to do, you end up doing. How do you deal with that struggle? How about the love of God? If there is a God, does he love us? How can we know his love and access his love? What about what's going to happen at the end of the world, and what's going to happen with the nation of Israel? And, you know, how do I deal with gray areas in my life, in my job, in my relationships, things that aren't black and white? That's Romans 13. That's all dealt with within the book of Romans. So those are some of the questions that Paul unpacks for us as we go through these chapters. So, as I have read the book of Romans and reread the book of Romans and studied it and preached it and tried to sit under it, you know, tried to be, you know, be shaped by it, it is just radically just continues to kind of almost shatter many times my concept of who I thought God was. So Romans is going to challenge you. It's going to engage you. It may mess you up a little bit, but allow it to shape you. Allow it maybe to expand your knowledge of who you really think or perceive God is and what he can do in your life. So Romans has shaped me by revealing to me that our God is a big God. Also, Romans has shaped me in a way that it's affected the way I see myself. So it's affected my understanding of God. It's affected the way I see myself and the way I see all of us. And that Romans says that we are all broken. This world is broken. So we're broken. We're flawed. We're broken people living in a broken world who do broken, fallen things. And what it'll tell us in Romans chapters 1, 2, and 3 is that basically everybody has a sense of brokenness. He first talks about folks who are irreligious. Man, I'm not into religion. I'm not into God. He's saying, hey, I get that. But do you see by running from God, there's a sense of need and a vacuum in your life, a sense of brokenness? And then he talks about religious people. You know, the people who think they're all together, the people who think they're right, the people who think they don't have any problems. He says, don't you realize you're more broken than the people who know that they're running away from God? Because you're a bunch of hypocrites. And then he ends up in Romans 3 saying, everybody's broken. Everything's broken. No one gets it. We all have a tweaked and a jaded understanding of ourselves and of who God is. And he said, listen, the key to Christian spirituality is to admit your own brokenness before God. Jesus said that. He said, only the sick people need a doctor. And I would say this. I would say, Romans also to me in dealing with who you are and who I am as men and women, as people trying to process life before God, I think he would say that it's continually good to acknowledge, to admit our brokenness before God. Admitting your emptiness, your brokenness is the way you get into the life of God. It's the way that you stay in the life of God. I know that the 12 steps, AA, is based on verses and concepts taken from James, 2 Corinthians, and the book of Romans. And kind of a tension point with folks who do the program and are in the program is once you begin to experience some freedom from whatever your addiction is, should you continually say, hey, my name is Bill and I'm an alcoholic? Or my name is Joe and I'm a crack addict. Do you continue to admit that you are an addict, an alcoholic, even though, say, you've had 2 years, 5 years, 20 years of sobriety? Some say, I don't want to do that. That's not who I am now. And there's a part of that that's true, but it's a part of that that acknowledging that for many people is healthy. Because it helps you to live with a sense of ongoing humility, of an ongoing need for community, an ongoing need for God to stay free. I think the same can be said as we look at Romans about how we deal with struggle in our life, how we deal with that and process that. One of the ways is to take off the mask and own up, continually own up

0: that you're flawed, that you're broken. Romans gets into that in depth. Our God is big, big. We are broken. And it's also shaped me by saying, how do you deal with the bigness, the awesomeness of God, our own brokenness? How do you deal with that? And that's where Romans has shaped me by saying, hey, there is a better way. There's a better way to process pain and to deal with your past. There is a better way. There is a better way to understand your sense of purpose and meaning in life. There's a better way to deal with the highs and lows in life, to deal with growing in God by surrender. There is a better way. And the better way is connected to this gospel that Paul says that he is a slave to, this master Christ. It's connected to this good news. This good news about what God has done for us in Christ Jesus, what he's continuing to do for us, shows us as broken people living in a broken world. It shows us this better way. There's a better way to deal with your guilt. There's a better way to deal with your shame. There's a better way to understand your purpose as to why you are here and why God has wired you this way or wired you that way. There is a better way. So Romans, as we sit under it, as we listen to these words, these realities that have impacted literally millions and millions of lives around the world for 2,000 years, as we listen to them, as we meditate upon them, as we take notes, as we seek to talk about them in our groups and families and friendships and in the marketplace, it will begin to shape and to form you in an entirely different way. It's my hope for you and my challenge to you that you will not just hear these words, but you will enjoy this book as we go through it, that you will internalize it so that you might live it out. Live it out. Let's go back to our one verse that we're looking at today, Romans 1:1. I did a Paul, a bondservant of Christ, called as an apostle, set apart from the gospel of God. That's the verse. Let me give you my paraphrase. It's not the NIV or the NASB, it's the BBY paraphrase of Scripture. That's my initials, Benjamin Bocephus Young. I was named after Hank Williams Jr. in the middle there. People don't know that, but country folks will survive. All right. Here's my translation of this verse. Not translation, it's a paraphrase, excuse me. Paul, a person who thought he knew God, but really didn't. Paul, a person who has a past he's ashamed of and doesn't know how to fix it. Now a follower of this better way. A man with a new sense of purpose and a new message that has profoundly shaped his life. And I would add, it's not only shaped his life, but it has continued to shape the lives of people around the world for 2 millennia. Something or someone is shaping your life. Why not today? Why not just open up your arms to the master shaper himself? God. and the good news he has for you and say, God, you are the master shaper. Come into my life again. Mold me and shape me and make me through the raw material of my life into a masterpiece.
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0: Time now for the community calendar, announcing special events taking place in the community and at churches and Christian organizations. Anita Carmen will lead her monthly circle for July, and the theme is Who She Was at 17. And celebrating Anita's 70 years of God's grace, as she will have some special guest speakers for this monthly circle, and you're invited to participate by Zoom. 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And you can find out more about the ministry of Inspire Women and Anita Carmen and that event coming up on Wednesday, the 15th, or Saturday, the 18th, the monthly circle, Who She Was at 17. Vacation Bible School is going to be held at Refuge Vision Ministries in Houston, July 15th through the 17th in the evenings from 6 to 9 p.m. The theme is Illumination Station, and they will also have youth and adult classes. You can find out more information by contacting the church. 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The VBS will be July 15th through the 17th. The Pentecostal Missionary Baptist Ministry is going to be hosting a community health fair, and this is going to be taking place in Houston on July 18th at 10 a.m. And various organizations will be there to provide information and to have some special family events as well. You can find out more by calling 713-733-3390, 713-733-3390. The church located on Southview Street in Houston, the community health fair is July 18th, beginning at 10 a.m. You've heard a page from the community calendar. 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
1: Good morning. Hope you had a great weekend, my friend. I'm Brian, and this is KHCB. Well, 1 Thessalonians 5:17 only has three words, but this short passage can be really difficult to understand. It simply says, pray without ceasing. Have you ever struggled to know exactly what that means? Well, stick around. Nancy DeMoss Wolgamuth is talking about it today on Revive Our Hearts. That's coming up next here on KHCB. 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
2: Somewhere along the way, personal opinion morphed into personal truth. But Dr. Tony Gavin says there can only be one standard of truth that's really true. We'll hear more about it as we spend 2 minutes with Tony.
3: People make up their own rules. You see? You know, they walk around saying, I know my truth. No, it's either truth or it's not truth. One and one equals two. I don't care how long you've been raised to believe one and one equals three. One and one will always be two. So when it comes to studying math, you have to adjust your mathematical formula to the stated axiom of what one and one equals. But we want to adjust truth. We want to make truth relevant. It's okay to be relevant as long as you're not changing truth. And truth is whatever God says on any subject about what he speaks. That's truth. So if God says it, that is the word about it. Science just has to catch up. Postmodernism, which is the core of today, simply says there are no absolute truths. You just make it up as you go along. So marriage is what you say it is. How you were born is not who you are. And we have members in churches who go around and say, well, I don't think it's all that bad. No, no, we're not talking about what you think. We're talking about what God says. Come on, what God says.
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7: Often said that if I could only share one message with women, it would be on the importance of spending time with God each day in the Word and in prayer. Last week, we covered that topic in a series on the True Woman Manifesto. And here are two of those True Woman declarations that we looked at last week. First, we will be women of the Word, seeking to grow in our knowledge of Scripture and to live in accord with sound doctrine in every area of our lives. And then we will nurture our fellowship and communion with God through prayer, in praise, thanksgiving, confession, intercession, and supplication. If you missed any of the teaching segments that go along with those points, you can hear them or read them at reviveourhearts.com. After teaching through those declarations to a group of women, I wanted to explore more of what being a woman of the Word looks like in real life, and also some more practical aspects of how to develop a vital prayer life.
5: Right. So you talked with our dear friend Kimberly Wagner, and our listeners have heard her before on Revive Our Hearts. Perhaps they've read her blog posts at Revive Our Hearts, or maybe they've even read her books, Fierce Women and Men Who Love Fierce Women.
7: That's right, Dana. Living a life of communion with God in His Word and in prayer is a life message for Kim. As you listen to our conversation, I think you'll get a lot of practical ideas on how you can connect with God day by day. Now, early in this conversation, we'll talk about a man named Brother Lawrence who lived in the 17th century. He wrote what's become a classic book called Practicing the Presence of God. It's all about staying connected with God even while doing mundane tasks. You'll also hear us discuss The Valley of Vision. That's a book of prayers by the Puritans that I have found really helpful and passed out to many friends over the years. Well, Kim began talking about some questions that she had as a child.
8: I do remember in fourth grade asking my Sunday school teacher, what does it mean to pray without ceasing? What does that verse in 1 Thessalonians mean? And I remember the teacher looked kind of startled and perplexed and like she wasn't sure how to answer that. And she just very firmly said to me, it means you have an attitude of prayer. And so I went home and I thought about that attitude of prayer. What does that mean? Attitude of prayer. It's interesting how often prayer is talked about, is spoken of in the context of a father-child relationship. And I think God was very gracious to me in calling me to Himself as a young child, as a five-year-old little girl. Although, of course, as a child, I didn't have Scripture memorized. I didn't know all of the different components of prayer for effective praying. But just to have conversations with God, that began very early. And I delight in that. At some point, God brought into my life the little book of Brother Lawrence's Practicing the Presence of Christ.
9: Tell a little bit about that book. It's not a modern book.
8: In that, but yes, he was a 17th century believer. And in that book, he just talks about incorporating a conversation with God. And that's I think that's really the beginning place for us to recognize, as someone said earlier, I think a beginning place is to recognize that it is a conversation. It is not a monologue. It is a dialogue with our Creator. And to incorporate that into every moment of our life.
9: He talked about how he would do that in the kitchen.
8: Peeling potatoes, washing pots and pans. And what I love so much about the fact that we can talk to God at any time, we can incorporate that. Whether I'm having a conversation with Sandy even, or with you, Nancy, over the phone, or a woman needing counsel, we can be having a conversation with them, but inwardly, as Romans 8 talks about, we may not even know how to pray, but we're seeking the Holy Spirit for wisdom, for insight, to be able to minister to them, ultimately to bring God glory. I wouldn't sit here and say, I am not a prayer warrior. As you said, that someone contacted you and asked you to pray because you were a prayer warrior. I'm not a prayer warrior, but I do delight in conversing with the Father. And I have my set time of prayer in the morning when I first get up. I do.
9: Okay, give us a peek into that set prayer time. How do you structure that? How do you do that practice?
8: When my children were little, they would tell people if they called too early in the morning, Mom can't speak to you yet. God is still dealing with her.
9: And you don't want to talk to her till after God has dealt with her, right?
8: Exactly. And that's what I would tell my children. I would say, Mommy needs to talk to God, and He needs to deal with her first before she even starts her day. And so that is the first thing in the morning, too. As you mentioned in your session on prayer, your habit of going to your knees at some point during the day, that is the first thing I do in the morning, is drop to my knees to just cry out to Him for grace. Many, many times to pray back Psalm 46 to Him. You are my refuge and strength, my very present help in trouble. To thank Him that I don't have to be shaken that day, because He is my mighty fortress and I take my refuge in Him. And to begin my prayer time in that way, just reflecting on and talking to Him about how good He is and looking forward to the day with Him. As I move then into my really structured time, what I would say, my daily practice of prayer, who I pray for regularly, I begin with my husband first. And there's several scriptures that I have prayed for him throughout the years. And that changes too with our different seasons of life. One verse that I pray for him now that he's older is from Psalm 92, that the righteous will flourish in the courts of our God. They'll still yield fruit in old age. And I pray that for him, that he and I both will yield fruit. We will be fruitful to the very end of our days. I pray for my children, specific things that's changed over the years. According to what they're going through. Nancy, I have prayers that I have recorded and scriptures that I pray for you, and some of those have changed through the years. And the night before the first radio taping for Revive Our Hearts, we met together over at Tim Grissom's house. One of the scriptures I remember, Nancy, that you had mentioned that God was using as you were preparing for that first radio taping. And if you've listened to Nancy very much in Revive Our Hearts, she is a strong, bold, courageous teacher. It doesn't sound like she would have ever been fearful about teaching the Word of God over the radio, but she was very dependent on God's grace. And Psalm 18, verses 28 through 36, was something that she was asking God to do and clinging to, and it's, "For you light my lamp, the Lord my God illumines my darkness. For by you I can run upon a troop. By my God I can leap over a wall. As for God, his way is blameless. The word of the Lord is tried. He is a shield to all who take refuge in him. For who is God but the Lord, and who is a rock except our God? The God who girds me with strength and makes my way blameless. He makes my feet like hinds' feet and sets me upon high places. He trains my hands for battle so that my arms can bend a bow of bronze. You also have given me the shield of your salvation, and your right hand upholds me, and your gentleness makes me great. You enlarge my steps under me, and my feet have not slipped.
9: So you wrote that scripture out, and do you use those scriptures as part of your praying for people?
8: I don't pray through these scriptures every day for people, the same scriptures every day, and I have several different scriptures that I pray for different individuals. But there are a set group of people that I pray for daily, and then there are weekly prayer. Mondays is normally my day to pray for my friends who are all across the country. And just as the week is divided up over days, different people, different individuals, different ministries, Revive Our Hearts ministry, other ministries, specific things that are going on with them. One thing I like to do with my prayer journal, it has little pockets and flaps. And as I get a newsletter, if you receive Revive Our Hearts emails or newsletter, is to notice what their needs are there and keep that in that flap to be able to refer to that when I pray. You know, it was interesting this week as I was looking back over my prayer journal, and it concerns me when believers say, well, God doesn't really answer my prayers. And I think that perhaps God doesn't answer our prayers if we're not praying in line with His will. And that's one reason I like to pray scripture, because John 15 informs us that if we ask anything according to His will and we're abiding in Him and our word abides in Him, that we can pray according to His will. But I think it's good too to just go to Him and ask Him a lot of questions. Ask Him questions about Himself. Ask Him questions about certain passages of Scripture we're reading through. Ask Him, why did you write this? Why did you want this particular verse inserted here? What does this mean? How do you want to apply this to my life? And then at different points in our life to just spiritually evaluate where we are. So this was a year ago. I wrote this out and I said, this list is composed of areas in my life that do not reflect an accurate portrayal of the triumphant work of Christ. And I was thinking about 2 Corinthians 2:14, you know, being a fragrance of Christ, and that He's always, He leads us to triumph in Christ. So are there areas in my life that do not reflect the resurrected Christ? What are those? And my prayer was, Father, give me discernment to recognize the difference and to know what weaknesses or challenges you're bringing into my life for the sake of spiritual refinement, for the sake of sanctification, and what things are actually perhaps fiery darts or attacks from the enemy sent to disable, harm, or hinder my effectiveness in your kingdom. And I listed the top four biggies that I saw in my life right then. And what was interesting as I look back at this list, which was just over a year ago, that God has answered three of these in a major way. One of them just this past week.
9: Do you write out a lot of your prayers?
8: I do, yeah. I do that with my journaling in my daily time. I like to write them out. I also use something that I find is real helpful, and that's the Valley of Vision. I start out my morning with Puritan prayers. And not that I pray these prayers perhaps like a religious ritual, but I feel like the Puritans have a good grasp on our sinful conduct, our fleshly way of thinking, worldly way of thinking, and of God's glory and God's greatness. And so as I read those prayers, and it helps to inform my praying to be more biblical, to be more scriptural. One of the prayers I pray for you, Nancy, from the Valley of Vision, is sanctify me in every relation, office, transaction, and condition of life. That if I prosper, I may not be unduly exalted. If I suffer, I may not be overly sorrowful. Balance my mind in all varying circumstances and help me to cultivate a disposition that renders every duty a spiritual privilege. Thus I may be content, be a glory to thee, and an example to others.
9: I know that you are a woman who loves the Word, and do you find that usually your time in the Word is, are you doing that the same time as your prayer time, and are those intermingled, or do you
8: yes.
9: more in the Word and then pray, or how does that look for you?
8: I pray first for my regular time of prayer with the Lord. But then my prayer time is intermingled all through study of the Word. And then as I go through my day, and you asked me one day whether I pray mainly out loud or whether I pray silently. And more times than not is probably out loud because I'm by myself so much now. I am, you know, alone a lot in the house. So I do pray out loud to the Lord because it's a conversation. I'm having a conversation with Him. And in my car, out loud a lot. But even when the children were home, they would walk in often thinking I was talking to someone. I was talking to the Lord. But then here in this room, while all of you are here, you know, I'm praying inwardly, as I'm sure many of you are, and no one hears that but the Lord. So it's a combination.
7: You say you start the day with the Lord. How did you manage that when you had little children?
8: I got up really early, very early. And sometimes, you know, it would start as I'm nursing early in the morning, a child in a rocker. And at that season, I had preschoolers. I wasn't able to have the amount of prayer time that I have now. One thing that I did that was helpful to me because I didn't have as long a time to just sit with the Lord as I would write out a scripture that was meaningful to me or a verse I needed that day, something I was praying, and on a 3x5 card and just tuck it into my, it might even be my robe that I didn't get out of that whole day as I was taking care of preschoolers, and would just look at it at different points throughout the day, and it would bring that refreshment. You know, Jesus says in John 4 that the Father is seeking out worshipers, those who will worship Him in spirit and in truth. And that is one of the first prayers that I began to ask Him to teach me how to worship Him in spirit and in truth. And then, as you said earlier, to ask Him to give me greater love for Him, to ask Him to teach me how to pray. He loves for us to ask Him questions like that. He loves to instruct us in spiritual disciplines, to train us in righteousness. That's the desire of His heart. And so I think we need to ask Him things like that. I think we need to ask Him about basic decisions, daily decisions, even just this week. And some people may think this sounds odd, but I was coming home after a long day of ministry. I knew I was going to be counseling later that evening, and I just wanted to go home for a bit to rest. And the Lord just really impressed me that I needed to go to the grocery store. Well, I found out later in the week why I needed to buy those particular groceries. It was Thursday morning, as I'm preparing a meal for that evening, the Lord impresses a family on me. And so I called the mom, and sure enough, she'd been in the emergency room with a child late the night before. There was a lot of upheaval in their home right then. The Holy Spirit knew what was going on in their lives. I didn't. And so I think a lot of times we miss out on how God wants to use us. I miss out on how God wants to use me because we're not connected in conversation with Him. We're not watching for Him at work. We're not listening. We're not recognizing His hand at work around us or those in need around us. As people are constantly pouring out their hearts to us, you cannot go into Walmart or into the grocery store hardly without running into someone who is in need. You may not even know that person, and God may lay on your heart to pray for them. But so often we'll run into someone in our daily activities who pours out their heart to us, and they just have a need. And I believe God wants us to pause right then. If you think they might be uncomfortable with it, I always say, would it be all right if I pray for you right now, since it is in a public area? But just, would it be all right if I pray for you right now? I've never had a person refuse that to me, whether it's in a busy grocery store aisle, out on a parking lot, a public place. And God is able to minister to them in ways that I cannot, but through interceding in prayer, as the Holy Spirit fills your heart and mind with what to pray for them as is needed. And it points them to Christ. That is what we want to do. That is what we were created to bring God glory. And as we are asking Him to allow us to be fruitful for Him, which John 15 says that is how the Father is glorified, when we bear fruit for Him, then we can do that just through praying for individuals. And as that ministers to them and points them to Christ, then that glorifies God.
10: And I just think about women all across this country that I believe God wants to make fruitful beyond anything they've ever dreamed possible. But you can't produce what you don't have in you. And so I think God's wanting to raise up a generation of women who really are walking in union and communion with the Lord, taking seriously the developing of their spiritual life, saying no to some other things. You know, the things, and I'm not any great paragon of virtue on this front, but there are things I do have to say no to, good things, because there's just not time to do everything. So you got to make your choice and say, do I want to be a woman of the Word? Do I want to be a woman who really knows God? Do I want to be a fruitful woman? Do I want to be a true woman of God? And if so, then you're going to make choices, priorities, to pray for your family, to be filled with the Word and the wisdom of God, so that you can, as you become an older woman, can be pouring that into others' lives. And that's all part of being a true woman of God. It's not just that you do certain things or you look a certain way, or you line up with a certain image of a true woman. That true woman can look very different in many different seasons of life. But one thing that is consistently true is that she's a woman who is getting to know God. And she's seeking Him with all her heart. And He is teaching her. She's responding. She's being shaped by the Word of God. And as a result, her life is going to be fruitful and have an influence.
5: Nancy DeMoss Wolgemuth has been talking with Kimberly Wagner about developing a consistent habit of prayer and Bible study. 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Well, we'd love to hear from you. 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You can mail those to P.O. 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Nancy, there's a lot of relatable content in there.
10: That's right, Dana. And I'm so thankful that the Lord has allowed us to speak into women's lives on many important topics. And when you have a topic or a question that you'd like to explore, you can search those through the archives. 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In fact, I said that just the other day to a woman I met in the Atlanta airport who's dealing with a difficult relational situation. 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
1: 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And once again, I'm Brian. And when I was in seventh grade, I decided I would try a new sport, wrestling. And I have no idea what inspired this, but I was determined to give it a try. The coach was a really nice guy. The other wrestlers welcomed me onto the team, but we all discovered something really quickly. I'm terrible at wrestling. My parents came to watch my first meet, and my mom stepped out of the gym for just a moment to get a drink of water. When she came back, my first match had both started and finished. I was pinned in seconds. Now, why do I bring this up, you may ask? Well, Dr. Mark Jobe is going to be preaching about wrestling today on the program Bold Steps. He'll be talking about that epic wrestling match in the book of Genesis involving Jacob. Don't miss the story and what it truly means for your spiritual life coming up next here on KHCB.
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12: I had a pretty normal upbringing. Dad made a modest living as a builder, while Mom did her best to raise us kids and teach us right from wrong. Being Jewish, the synagogue was a regular part of our family life. A major turning point occurred for me at the age of 15 when I saw up close the injustice that was woven into the fabric of our national life. The tax collector knocked on the door with his latest unfounded demand. Everyone knew that the system was riddled with corruption. So out of anger and rebellion, I began to steal. Each time I stole, it got easier for me. But eventually it led me directly into a jail cell where I began the last day of my life. I was one of the guilty ones who hung near Jesus of Nazareth as he suffered and died on the cross. While hanging there, I heard him say, "Father, forgive them, for they know not what they do." Forgive them. If Jesus could forgive his torturers, maybe he could forgive me. So I pleaded, "Lord, remember me when you come into your kingdom." Then I heard the most wonderful words in my life when Jesus responded with, "Today you will be with me in paradise." Well, I want you to know that he kept his promise. 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
17: It's 82 and mostly cloudy. Wind is from the south at 5 to 10 miles per hour. Today, thunderstorms with a high in the upper 80s. A few showers tonight with a low in the mid-70s. Then tomorrow, thunderstorms with a high in the mid-80s. Mostly cloudy tomorrow night with a low in the upper 70s. It's 82 and mostly cloudy.
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19: How bad do you believe that God Himself is the one that can throw favor into your life and affect your destiny? How bad do you really want to hang on and fight for what only God can give you? Too many of us are quitters. I believe that God honors those that persevere and say, Lord, I believe that there's no one that can give me what I need except you.

0: 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Mark is the founding pastor of New Life Community Church in Chicago, and I'm Wayne Shepherd. Today, as we continue our series Restored, our discussion focuses on blessings, and we're turning to the book of Exodus to study the life of Jacob. 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But right now, let's jump into today's study from Mark Jobe. We're picking up the story where Jacob is fighting a mystery man and fighting for the blessing.
1: Now, we know from Scripture that this mysterious man, we know from Hosea chapter 12, verse 3 and 5, it says, talking about Jacob, and he took his brother by the heel in the womb, and in his strength he struggled with God. This person that Jacob struggled with, referred to as an angel or God himself, was what theologians call a theophany, a manifestation, an incarnate manifestation of the presence of God, God in a physical form. He struggled and wrestled with God himself. No other place in Scripture do we have something as compelling as the divine wrestling with the human. What did the wrestling match look like? I don't know. Did it look like Roman Greco wrestling? I don't know. Did it look like karate, jiu-jitsu? I don't know. But these men were wrestling together. Jacob alone wrestles with God. A physical wrestling match. You say, well, Pastor, what were they wrestling for? Well, it becomes very clear that Jacob wants something from the stranger, something he's longed for all of his life, something he's never had, something that's worth giving his life for. You know what he's wrestling for? I think you know it. He's wrestling for the blessing. He's never got it from his father. He's lived all his life without it. And he finally comes to a point in life where he realizes, no one on earth is going to give it to me. My wife's not going to give it to me. My kids aren't going to give it to me. My job is not going to give it to me. My success is not going to give it to me. The only person on earth that can give me what I need is God himself. Oh, I think there's a meaning here that you and I need to grasp. When he saw that he could not overpower him, the Bible says, then he touched the socket of Jacob's hip. You see, what I want you to understand about this wrestling match, when you wrestle with God, God can always win. But if God doesn't win, it's because he's not trying to win. It's because he's trying to teach you something in the wrestling match. You see, this wasn't not about God not being able to overpower Jacob. This was about God not being able to make Jacob give up. God was testing to see, how much do you want this, Jacob? If I wrestle a long time, will you stay in the match, or will you tap on the match and say, give up? God wrestled and wrestled, and when he realized that Jacob would not give up, oh, here it goes. When my boys were small, I would wrestle with him. And my daughter as well, but the boys seem to be more into that. My son, who's 15-year-old Grant, he actually was on a wrestling team. He's done wrestling. But when he was 4 or 5, I would wrestle with him. He'd say, come on, Dad, let's wrestle. I had him actually believing that he could take me down. He'd grab my leg and I'd throw him up. Like, oh, you're strong. And he'd put me down. Like, oh, I'm trying to get out of this. Any moment, of course, I'm 200 pounds, 6 foot high. I mean, I could take a 4-year-old. But when I wrestled with him, I wasn't trying to take a 4-year-old. I was trying to boost his confidence. I was trying to make him a little tougher. I was trying to make him feel, hey, you can do this. There was something I was trying to teach him. I was playing around with him. I could have stopped the match at any time. I could have thumped him. I could have jumped on him. I could have, like, really messed him up and then got up and say, I beat a 4-year-old. Yay! No. It wasn't about beating the 4-year-old. It was about what he's learning during the wrestling match. God at any time could have conquered Jacob, but God was seeing, will Jacob give up? Will he give up? Will it be too hard? Will he hang in there? Will he persevere? Will he give up? How bad does Jacob really want the blessing? And when God saw that Jacob would not give up, when he saw that he was not going to quit, when he saw that he could not overpower his will to stop fighting, when he saw that Jacob was determined, then God took it to the next level. The Bible says, listen to what it says. He touched his socket of Jacob's hip so that his hip was wrenched as he wrestled with man. So when God saw that Jacob would not give up, God actually injured Jacob's hip so that Jacob was in pain and still, listen, in his pain, he would not give up. What is God doing? Trying to hurt him? No, no, no. God is trying to see, will you still seek me in your pain? How bad do you want the blessing of God? Oh, some of us want the blessing, but as soon as we have to pay a price, as soon as it gets hard, as soon as we have to persevere, we give up. We try other places. God was coming to Jacob and saying, how bad do you want it? Do you really want it? Are you willing to wrestle, fight for it, stay all night? Are you willing to wrestle through your pain to get the blessing of God? How bad do you believe that God, only God, can give you what you do not have? How bad do you believe that God himself is the one that can throw favor into your life and affect your destiny? How bad do you really want to hang on and fight for what only God can give you? Too many of us are quitters. Oh, we may start out, but we give up when it gets hard. I believe that God honors those that persevere and say, Lord, I believe that there's no one that can give me what I need except you. How bad do you want it? I believe that this whole time God was just testing Jacob to see if he was going to give up. Jacob had been a quitter all of his life. When it got tough, he left. He ran. He quit. He switched. He quit when it was tough with his brother. He quit when it was tough with his father-in-law. All his life he had been a quitter and he had found an easier route. But finally it came to God and God says, Jacob, are you going to quit now? Are you going to persevere? Are you going to hang in there? How bad do you want what I have and I can give you? Because the blessing that God can give you is like no other blessing. God has certain things that only he can give you and no one else in life can give you. You were created to live in the habitat of blessing. It is your natural environment where you flow and your gifts surface. Only God can give that to you. Number two, you will need to struggle through the pain until you experience the blessing. Verse 25 says, and when the man saw that he could not overpower him, he touched the socket of Jacob's hip so that his hip was wrenched as he wrestled with God. Then the man said, let me go, for it is daybreak. But Jacob replied, I will not let you go unless you bless me. I'm going to hang in here. I'm going to fight because I believe what you have is what I need. Our perseverance to come before God means that we're telling God, God, you have something that no one else can give me. I'm not going to go to a girl to get it. I'm not going to go to a job to get it. I can't get it from my brother, from my sister, from my father, from my mother. I can't get it from life and success. I can't get it from anything else in life, Lord. There's something, God, that only you can give me, and I will persevere and hang in there and press in there until you give me the blessing that only you can give me. That's the blessing of God. I'm going to tell you, if you want that blessing that only God can give you, the Bible says it's a pattern in the Bible. What God gives us is free, but it's not easy. Salvation is free, but it requires a death to yourself. It's offered to all of humanity, but to come to Jesus, the Bible says you must deny yourself, take up your cross, and follow me. Oh, it's painful to deny ourselves, isn't it? It's difficult to say no to ourselves. But salvation comes through that door. It's not our self-work. It's us receiving the gift, but it's difficult to come by. We have to go through the pain. Number three, your struggle will affect the very core of how you see yourself. I love this. So the man, the angel of God, says, "Let me go." He says, "No, I will not let you go until you bless me." The verse 27 says, the man asked, "What is your name, Jacob?" "Jacob," he answered. So God is wrestling with Jacob. And let me ask you another question. When God asks a question, does it mean that he doesn't know the answer? No. God always knows every answer to the question that he asks. It's a rhetorical question. When God says, "What is your name?" God is omniscient, which means he knows all things. So when God asks a question, it's for us to struggle through the answer, and in answering the question, we discover something about ourselves.
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1: God says to Jacob, "What is your name?" Jacob, all of his life, he had been known as the little brother to Esau. In fact,

got from his father. All of his life, he'd been grabbing at something that he could not achieve. So when God says, "What is your name?" he says, "My name is Heel Grabber. Since I was little, I've been a heel grabber. I came out of my womb grabbing at my brother's heel. All my life, I've been a heel grabber." And God looks at him and says, "Your name will no longer be Heel Grabber." Oh, I love this. "Your name will now be Israel." El means God. Isra means one that struggles with God and overcomes. Oh, you're not going to be called heel grabber anymore. You're going to be called one who wrestles with God and overcomes. I'm changing your identity. You're not a wannabe anymore. You're a conqueror now in my name. I'm changing you from a wannabe to a conqueror. I'm changing you from someone that has no destiny to someone that has a destiny given to you by God. When you wrestle with God and receive the blessing of God, He changes how you see yourself, how you view yourself, your identity. Some of you are living off of the identity of your past. When you look at yourself, you still see yourself as who you were before God got a hold of you. You still see yourself as how you were raised before God really got a hold of your life and spoke into your destiny. Some of you look at yourself in the mirror and you see irresponsible. You've never held responsibility. You've never followed through. You've never been dependable. You've never been able to carry weight. You've always given up. And when you look at yourself, you see irresponsible. But God is changing your identity to leader. Someone that carries a load by His grace and is able to follow through. Someone that makes a difference because God has gotten a hold of your life. After this wrestling match, every time former Jacob introduced himself, they would say, "What's your name now?" He says, "I'm one who wrestles with God and overcomes. What do you do?" Some of you had nicknames from the old neighborhood. I deliberately don't call some of you by your old nicknames. I know them, some of them, because I've known some of you for a long time. But I don't call you what you were. I call you who you are. Oh, we got some crazy ones out there. I refuse to call you some of your old names because I know even some of the young gangbangers on the street that, you know, they'll come in and say, "Well, this is, you know, Crazy Killer," or whatever. I don't call him. No. I don't know him as Crazy Killer. His name is Carlos to me because I see a young man that's raising up to be a man of God that doesn't know who he is right now, but I see a different destiny. I refuse to call him by who he was and what other people know him by. I call him by what I believe he can be in Jesus' name. Do you understand that? Some of you are haunted by old names. Jacob was a heel grabber, and God says, "Once you've wrestled with me, that will not be your name. Your name will be one who wrestles with God and overcomes. And I will make out of you a great and mighty nation." Think about this. On the news, when they talk about the Middle East now, they say, well, in Israel, when every time they say Israel, they're saying the name of a place that honors a man that wrestled with God in Genesis chapter 32. Number four. You can only give what you first received. Verse 29. Jacob said, "Please tell me your name." Now, Jacob is talking to the man that he's wrestling with, who's God, and he says, "Please tell me your name." I think Jacob understood in his heart that he was wrestling with the divine, but he still struggled with exactly what was happening. He said, "Please tell me your name." But the man replied, "Why do you ask my name?" Oh, I love this. And instead of giving him his name, look at what it says. Then he blessed him there.

0: instead of telling him his name, he gave him a part of himself. You see, there's a lot of people that know the name of God, but not a lot of people that know God. God doesn't want you just to know his name. God wants to impart unto you something that is of his. You can know about something, someone, but there's a difference when you know that person, because when you know that person, something is exchanged between you and that person. You may know the name of the president, but it doesn't mean you know the president. You may know the name of someone out there, but it doesn't mean you know that person. But when you know that person imparts to you something. And God says, I'm not just going to give you my name. I'm going to give you something much more than my name. I'm going to give you part of myself. I'm going to give you my favor, my blessing that speaks into your destiny and who you are. And right then and there, we don't know exactly what God said to them, but the Bible says that he blessed him. Listen to me well. You cannot give what you have not received. You can only give what you've received. If you have not received it, you cannot give it. God was giving to Jacob something that he needed so that he could bless his children and grandchildren and speak into their destiny. Listen to me. Look up at me, men. This is really important. There are some of you men trying to lead a household, and your children desperately need that you speak into their destiny and you bless them and you give them confidence, but you have no confidence to give them because you've never received it yourself. There are some men right now here. They have a daughter that you need to speak into her life and love her and bless her. But you have very little to speak into her life because you never received it, so you're awkward at loving and speaking into someone's life. You see, you can't give what you haven't received. There are some fathers here. Your children need to know the ways of God. They need salvation. They need a man of God to lead them to the cross of Jesus and pray over them and lead them to a relationship with God. But you cannot lead them to salvation because you have never received salvation yourself. You cannot give what you have not received. And so your children linger needing deeply for you to speak into their destiny and their spiritual life, but they are not receiving what they need to receive because you've never had it yourself. There are families that need men to step up and lead the family and set the culture of your household. Lead your wife so that she knows there's a man leading this household. And a figure coming before God and asking of the wisdom for God as they lead the responsibility. But you cannot lead because you've never been led by God. You cannot give which you have not received. Yes, some of you are resonating with this message. You cannot give what you have not received. And I know there's some men and women right now that you feel so inadequate to step into the place that God has called you to step into. Maybe you're looking at parenting and you feel like, I just have no idea how to do this the right way. Maybe you're a father, as we talked about, like Jacob, who had not received the blessing from his father, but needed it from God. And I want to simply say this. You don't have to go into the next season of your life without receiving all that you need to be what God has called you to be. There are some right now that you say, I need the blessing. I never heard my father bless me. He never encouraged me. He was critical, never spoke into my life. And so you feel like, I don't know how to speak blessing into my children. Well, I want you to pause right now because I want to pray over you. In fact, I want to bless you right now in Jesus' name. And so that you know, I have been blessed, I can give a blessing. Father, I pause right now in Jesus' name, and I bless that man right now who feels inadequate, who feels unable to speak love and life into his children. God, I bless that man. I thank you for his life. I thank you that he has the power to speak life into his children. I thank you that you've placed him in that place at this time because he is the father that those children need. I thank you, Father, that he's overcoming inadequacies in his life. I thank you that he has everything that he needs to be an extraordinary father that changes the destiny of his children. I pray against the lies that he struggles with, the inadequacies, the lies of wanting to run, abandon his family. And I thank you, Father, that you are making a man that's stable, strong, a man that's growing in spiritual leadership, a man that has been blessed by you so he can bless his children. Today I bless you in Jesus' name. Now return that blessing to your children. Amen.
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3: 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Happy Monday. Once again, I'm Brian, and this is KHCB. 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It said, I praise God for using KHCB to bring God's Word into our hearts. 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
9: Beware of this kind of prayer that tries to manipulate God in order to get His blessings, because it is a prayer that aims not to get more of God, it's just, it aims to get more of God's stuff. That's what we're after. And prayer, friends, that uses God to get His stuff will never work.
10: Welcome to Living Hope with Pastor Philip Miller. I'm Pastor Larry McCarthy. We're glad you've joined us today for this series through the Sermon on the Mount. Pastor Philip, praying for our needs, that's most likely what most people do. But you're saying perhaps we ought to think about a better way here.
11: Yeah, I mean, I think we naturally pray about our needs, and God cares about those needs, right? He loves to give good gifts to His children. He knows what we need before we even ask. And so He wants to hear about our desires, our hopes, our dreams, our pain points, the needs, our concerns. He cares about all those things.
10: Yes.
11: And but the problem is prayer can slip into kind of a laundry list or a to-do list. It's sort of like, here's all the stuff we need you to do, God, you know, just almost a punch list for Him to complete. Mm-hmm. Or worse off, it can feel like a vending machine where we're just sort of like, I need E4. I need the candy bar in E4. And so punch it in, put in whatever I need to so I can get what I need from God. That's what my prayer tool is for. And which of course is just, it's so much less than what God intends prayer to be. And what, on the bad side, it can almost feel like we're trying to manipulate God or try to pull the levers to try to control our own lives, get what we want from God. And God's not a vending machine. He's not a genie in the bottle. He's the living God. He's our Father. And prayer is primarily designed for intimacy with Him. And so Jesus is going to call us back to a fresh heart of prayer that seeks after God, not His stuff today.
10: Well, stay tuned, beloved, because after the message, we're going to have this wonderful discussion regarding the complexities of unanswered prayer. You want to stick around for that. But now let's go to the pulpit of the Moody Church as we begin part two of the sermon, Pray Then Like This. Grab your Bibles. Our text today is Matthew chapter 6. We're going to look at verses 5 through 13.
9: That's the first way prayer doesn't work. It's when we have our eyes on others, when we're looking to others. The second way prayer doesn't work is when we're looking to ourselves, looking to ourselves. Look at verse 7. And when you pray, do not heap up empty phrases as the Gentiles do, for they think that they will be heard for their many words. Do not be like them, for your Father knows what you need before you ask Him. It says the second way I don't want you to pray is like the Gentiles. That won't work either. The Gentiles, the word here is the ethne, the nations, the pagans, the non-Jewish people who are obviously far from God because they don't follow the Jewish way of life in the first century. Their prayers, Jesus says, are full of repetition and pleading and flattery and well-oiled phrases rehearsed in order to try to get something through to God. They have many words, literally a torrent of words. The torrent, the magic formulas, the secret incantations, the shamanistic rituals, torrential prayer, a deluge that even God can't resist. That's the idea. If we could just find the right combination of magic words, if we could just crack the code, press the right buttons, you know. It's like God is a giant vending machine in the sky, and you want the candy, and so you're like, what's the combination of buttons and money I have to put into the machine so I can get my little treat to come out the slot? This kind of prayer aims to manipulate God, to win him over so that you get his blessings, to do whatever it takes to get through, beg, plead, bargain, flatter, swear, whatever it takes. I'll say anything if I could just get God to give in to what I want. And Jesus says, beware. Beware of this kind of prayer that tries to manipulate God in order to get his blessings, because it is a prayer that aims not to get more of God, it aims to get more of God's stuff. That's what we're after. And prayer, friends, that uses God to get his stuff will never work. Prayer that uses God to get his stuff will never work, because we're not using prayer the way it's designed to work. Prayer is about God. It's about relationship with him. It's about bringing my heart and my life and exposing it to him so that his grace and relationship might make me holy and transform and change me. But when I twist prayer into a mechanical, magical incantation formula so that I can manipulate God to get his blessings and his stuff, it's not about getting more of God. It's about just getting more of his stuff. Imagine if you were a guy and you were madly in love with a young lady and you decide to get engaged and you're all excited about planning your wedding and you have some significant family wealth. And during the planning process of the wedding, your fiance, she learns that your family's wealth is structured in a trust in such a way that she'll never actually have access to the money. And so she dumps you. How do you feel? You feel used and dirty, right? Because she wasn't after you. She was after your stuff. She didn't love you. She's just a gold digger, right? Another phrase you probably thought you would never hear from the pulpit of Moody Church. And look, God says, look, I'm not going to let you use me just to get my stuff. I can tell when what you really want is my blessings, not me. You just want health and wealth and comfort and ease and happiness and healing. But you're not that into me. And if it's me you want, I'm all in. But I'm not going to let you just use me. You don't like to be used. God doesn't either. Prayer doesn't work like that. Prayer doesn't work when we're looking to others. It doesn't work when we're looking to ourselves. Well, how does it work? Well, look, it works like this when we're looking to our Father. Looking to our Father. Look at this beautiful prayer Jesus gives us. Verse 9, pray then like this. Our Father in heaven, hallowed be your name. Your kingdom come, your will be done on earth as it is in heaven. Give us this day our daily bread, and forgive us our debts as we also have forgiven our debtors. And lead us not into temptation, but deliver us from evil. Now we're going to have a chance to walk through this, the Lord's Prayer, over the next coming talks. We're going to do a mini sub-series after Easter. We'll take a little break, do Easter, and then we'll come back, and we're going to walk through the Sermon on the Mount phrase by phrase. But for now, what I want you to see is how Jesus is giving us a third way to pray. Jesus is giving us a third way to pray. He's contrasting it with the hypocrites and the Gentiles. This prayer is the prayer of a child. It's the prayer of a child. It is prayer that pursues our Father with childlike trust, intimacy, and surrender, which will always be answered. It's prayer that pursues our Father with childlike trust, intimacy, and surrender, which will always be answered. Look at these phrases, our Father in heaven. Did you know that Jesus is the first person in the Bible or in all of history to address God in prayer as Father? He's the first one. This is a radical breakthrough of relational closeness in the Bible. And it's not just Jesus, the Son of God, who prays this way. That shouldn't surprise us. But Jesus is teaching us to pray this way, his disciples to pray, our Father. How can he do that? Because to all who received him, Jesus, to all who believed in his name, he gives the right to become children of God. John 1:12. In the coming of Jesus, friends, it's as if Jesus is saying, my coming has ushered in a whole new dynamic of relational closeness between you and God, and it's all happening because I came here, which is exactly right. Just think of how different this prayer would read if it started with our Creator who is in heaven, or our Master who is in heaven, our Lord who is in heaven. All of those things would be true, right? It'd all be true. But Jesus is intentionally shocking his audience and saying, our Father. The picture is of a child running into the arms of her father. Pray like that, Jesus says. Pray looking to our Father as a child, not looking to others in order to use God to look good so people will accept you, not looking to yourself, using God to get his stuff so you can be, you know, happy and use it in life, but looking to our Father, pursuing him with childlike trust, intimacy, and surrender. Friends, this is a big difference. The heart of the orphan uses prayer, misuses prayer in all kinds of ways to self-aggrandize and build an ego so that you can fit in the world. The heart of the orphan uses prayer in order to self-serve and take care of his needs, fending for himself. But this is different. This is the heart of a child who knows that he has a loving father and he simply wants to be close, full of trust, surrender to the love of his father. It's a different picture. Look at how the prayer unfolds. Hallowed be your name. Father, may your name be exalted and honored everywhere as holy. And in my life too, would you be seen as holy in me, holy in my life? May I be wholly devoted to you, full of trust and obedience and worship. You see this? It's a beautiful picture. Your kingdom come, your will be done on earth as it is in heaven. May your kingly reign preside over all things in creation, including this life, my own life. Because you are my king, and I am here at your service. And oh, that everything might be brought under your rule and your will would be done, that the whole earth would be made right and new and whole on earth as it is in heaven. That there would be justice and peace and equity and wholeness and blessing from every place and every time. Have your way in this world and in me too. Not my will, but yours be done. There's no image bolstering here. There's no torrent of manipulative words, just simple childlike trust, intimacy, and surrender. See, prayer in this mode is less about conforming God to what I want, and it's more about me conforming to what He wants. Give us this day our daily bread. Father, we're needy, we're desperate, and You're the one who provides. Please give us what we need when we need it. After all, our Father knows exactly what we need before we even ask. Forgive us our debts, as we also have forgiven our debtors. Every relationship needs regular forgiveness, doesn't it? And none more so than our relationship with our Father. As we daily, hourly, minute by minute fall short of the glory of God, because we cherish our relationship with Him, we keep short accounts with Him and with others, because you cannot love God and hate your brother. We know this. And lead us not into temptation, but deliver us from evil. This world is full of temptation, tests, traps, things that can take us down. And we know we're weak, we know we're frail. And so we ask God to protect us from the things that could wreck our lives. But if they do come, we pray that He would preserve us safely to the other side, that evil would not take us down. See, it's such a simple prayer, isn't it? There's no guile, no magic words or formulas here. In fact, one of the abuses of the Lord's Prayer is that we turn it into ritual and formula. That's the opposite of what Jesus is trying to do here. This is the prayer rising from the heart of a child who simply knows that his good Father is watching over him. Our eyes are not on others trying to look good in front of them. Our eyes are not on ourselves just trying to get God's stuff so we can get by. Our eyes are on our Father. And we're using prayer to pursue Him with childlike trust, intimacy, and surrender.
10: This is Living Hope with Pastor Philip Miller. I'm Pastor Larry McCarthy. And before we start our discussion today, I wanted to let you know that this program is made possible because of generous supporters just like you. 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We're so glad you've joined us today, as we have a really good discussion planned about how our Heavenly Father meets our needs. Now, Pastor Philip, there's so much evil around us, and certainly the enemy is real and he's sneaky. And in even the disciples' prayer that the Lord gave us, that can be twisted into something that's unintended and disingenuous. So let me ask you this. I think where I'm going here, how do we keep our prayer life from just becoming this empty ritual where we're just reciting words? Mm.
11: Yeah. Yeah. And it can happen so easily, right? And that's one of the dangers with the Lord's Prayer, is that we recite it so much, it loses its meaning. It's just something we do. I remember when I was a kid, we would wake up, we would do sometimes family devotions in the morning or whatever. And then we would go around and pray. And every day I prayed basically the same formulaic thing as a kid. I'd just say, God, thanks for the day. And please help us to get our stuff done, and help us to be kind, and amen. You know, it's just sort of my thing.
10: Right.
11: And I just realized that, I don't know, when I was in my mid teenage years, I was just like, I pray the same thing every day. There's nothing, like, it's like muscle memory, autopilot. I'm not actually thinking. Mm. My heart's not in it. I'm just doing it. And I think our table prayers can get like that. You know, it's sort of, you know, thanks for the food, God, amen. It's like, we're not actually appreciating, you know, and our hearts are not really there. It's just sort of a thing we do because we're supposed to or whatever. And right. And that could just happen, right? And I think what Jesus is pulling us back to is the heart of the matter, which is like, don't just use your words in prayer to just say the right things or do the right things or punch the right buttons or try to get God on your side or all this sort of manipulative sort of a language that we can use in prayer, but actually mean it. Use your words with your heart, be present, seek his face. Like that's what prayer is for. It's not for this other stuff. So I think it's good for us to sort of, when we catch ourselves in routines like that, to sort of just say, okay, let me just break the flow. Let me try to pray in with a different way. Let me lead out differently. Let me actually speak from the heart, not from my muscle memory or my routine. Get off the script and actually just be present with the Lord. And sometimes we're like, I don't know how to do that, right? And so then you can turn to the prayers of Scripture. Look at the prayers of Paul or the prayers that we see in the Gospels and just or the Psalms. Look at how people are approaching the Lord. Look at the variety. Look at the different tones. Look at the lament and the joys and the celebration and the thanksgiving and the confession and the adoration and all the requests. And like, just look at all the diversity of that. And even just use that as a catalyst to try to help sort of break out of the mold. And I think that can be helpful.
10: This is Living Hope with Pastor Philip Miller. We're glad you're with us. We're talking about prayer and our needs and past. You know, one verse that gets misused a lot, Matthew 7:11. If you then being evil know how to give good things to your children, how much more will your heavenly Father give good things to those that ask? Okay, I'm asking. He's not answering. Huh. What's going on? Why didn't God answer my prayers?
11: Yeah. I mean, you know, I think we've said this over the years in church, but just that God always answers prayer. It's just not always yes.
10: That's right.
11: Sometimes it's no, and sometimes it's wait. One of the things that's complicated for us is that Jesus has saved us. We have a foretaste of all the glories that are coming, but we're waiting for the fullness of the kingdom when he returns and all things are set to rights. And so we have a right longing for everything to be mended and everything to be made right and everything to be whole and good and for all of everything to be happy, right? And we long for that, but we're still in a broken world and we're waiting for the fullness of what's to come. And so there are things that God has said yes to ultimately in the restoration of all things, but they're not actually things we're going to get immediately. And we're not good at delayed gratification. You know, we want it now, you know? And so I think it's important for us to remember that God's heart is always good, however he answers our prayers. If he says yes, it's because he knows that what that is that we've asked for is actually going to be good for us. If he says no, it's because he knows something more than we know.
10: Yeah.
11: Like Timothy Keller says, God always gives us what we would have asked for if we knew everything he knows. In other words, he knows way more than I do. And I think, man, this has got to be good for me. And I'm praying for it. It's got to be something that God would answer. But he knows more than I know. And I've got to trust him with that gap. Hmm. And when he says no to something, that he actually has good intentions for me. He's not sticking it to me.
10: Yes.
11: God has already put his yes on the table when he sent us Jesus. And he's not going to withhold any good thing from us. If it's a good thing, right? But not everything is actually good. So I don't really even know how to pray. That's why the Holy Spirit groans with me, gives with words I can't even express, right? So the whole point, I think, of prayer is ultimately not about the stuff we get. It's about the God we get in the midst of everything we go through in life. And if I can start to realize that, I realize that prayer is actually changing me as I pray. That it's not just about pressing God to do what I want. It's about me actually learning to submit my will to what God wants. And actually, that's a win at the end of the day, because all this stuff is going to come and it's going to go.
10: That's right.
11: But who I'm becoming in Jesus Christ will last forever. And that's something worth investing in.
10: I hope this has been an encouragement to you today, beloved. Remember, in our prayer life, we don't inform God of anything. He already knows what we need, and he's willing to provide for our needs. When we stop trying to press God into our mold, we find that prayer actually changes us. We become the kind of person who looks to God to meet our true needs. 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
3: 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Again, I'm Brian. And you know, I used to be a guy who watched cable news all the time. And I followed a whole bunch of news organizations on social media. But after a while, I realized how that constant barrage of negativity and bad news was really having an impact on me. And as Dr. Mike Fabares is going to be preaching about in a few moments here on KHCB, God's ongoing work in the world should make me optimistic. 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
12: Grace hadn't responded to Rachel's texts. It had been 3 days. I'm Bonnie Sala with Reset. Rachel couldn't stop replaying the conversation with her friend Grace, a disagreement that got heated, and now she was still asking herself, did I handle that well? Most of us will ask that question eventually. We might assume that people of faith shouldn't experience conflict, but the Bible is more honest than that. God's people argue. They misunderstand each other. They sometimes fail each other badly. So the real question isn't whether conflict happens, it's whether we do it well. Scripture has a phrase for this, speaking the truth in love. This holds two things in tension, honesty and kindness. The Bible says we don't have to choose. Jesus modeled this. He spoke hard truths when they needed to be spoken. He didn't avoid tension to keep the peace. But love was always the point, not winning, not humiliating, not being right. Love. Before you say anything, ask yourself, what are you actually after? Healing or victory? Then, if it's safe, go directly to the person. Don't go around them. Use words that open doors rather than close them. And stay open to the possibility that you need correction too. Speaking the truth in love doesn't mean suffering in silence when real harm is happening. In those situations, don't go alone. Bring someone wise. It takes courage to be honest. It takes humility to stay kind. Most of us are better at one than the other. But here's what Rachel and maybe you need to hear. When truth is carried by love, it doesn't have to end in division. It can become the beginning of something better. I'm Bonnie Sala. Ready to grow your faith? Discover practical tools and more at guidelines.org.
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16: It's 84 and mostly cloudy. Wind is from the southeast at 5 to 10 miles per hour. Today, thunderstorms with a high in the upper 80s. A few showers tonight with a low in the mid-70s. Then tomorrow, thunderstorms with a high in the mid-80s. Mostly cloudy tomorrow night with a low in the upper 70s. It's 84 and mostly cloudy.
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18: This message, I know it's countercultural for the church today. Because basically what I'm saying is I want you to spend time, hopefully to flavor the rest of your Christian life, praying for things that you will never reap the benefit of directly. Pray for the churches you'll never go to. Pray for the people that you'll never meet. Pray for the ministry of your progeny that you'll never see, your spiritual descendants. You've got to spiritually be able to see beyond the me and mine and the here and now.

0: And welcome to Focal Point with author and pastor Mike Fabares. Flip on the news, you'll find ample evidence that our world is going from bad to worse. With the decline in the culture, it's easy to be pessimistic about the future. We may even be fearful for our kids, grandkids, and later generations. But today on Focal Point, Pastor Mike says we need ambitious faith about the future. For the next half hour, we'll see why God's ongoing mission in our world should inspire us with biblical optimism.
1: Colossians 1:6. Don't need to turn there. Let me quote one phrase. Colossians chapter 1, verse number 6, it says, all over the world, the gospel is bearing fruit, and it is growing, just as it's been doing among you. God is doing his work everywhere, and we need to be thinking and praying with ambitious, optimistic faith about God doing his work all over the place. Do you have the passion for that? What can God do with the next generation of the church? He can do some amazing things. Do you pray that way? Let's start blessing the church around the world with some more optimistic kinds of prayers. Think about Acts chapter 5. I love that passage. You don't need to turn there, but remember Gamaliel and the Sanhedrin. These Jews are trying to figure out what to do with this early church that kept growing. By chapter 5, we had gone from a little upper room, you know, group of people with shaking knees to 5,000 people on the temple courts. This locomotive was moving. And Gamaliel says this, well, you know what? If it's of God, we'll never be able to stop it. Remember that? He says, if we start fighting it, we will be fighting God himself. He said, if it's not of God, it'll die. Do you hear that? Are you a part of that same movement that they were? Yeah, absolutely. And here's what you need to see, Christian, premillennial Christian, Christian who believes in the rapture. You need to realize that we need to have that kind of optimism about the growth of the church. I realize there will be tares. I get it. There will be false teachers. I understand that. There will be false prophets. I get it. But do you recognize that the church of Jesus Christ will prevail and finish its task until the coming of the Lord? It will prevail. You need to realize that. So let's stop being so pessimistic. I understand that our eschatology, if you're a premillennialist like me, you believe in a pre-tribulational rapture, people peg us pessimistic. Oh, you're the doom and gloom Christians. Oh, you believe the world's going to hell in a handbasket. I get you. You're all just separatists. And you know what? I'm not going to deny my eschatology. The world will move from bad to worse. That's what the Bible says. But the church will be triumphant. And that means it will do its job. And we will fill every seat on this invisible locomotive called the church. And when the last seat is full, the trumpet will sound, Christ will descend, the dead in Christ will rise first, and we will go meet him in the air. And then he'll get back to this program called Israel, okay? And you and I need to say, this is an optimism that most of us lack. We look at the news and go, oh, it's getting worse, Ethel. Oh, look at it. It's terrible. What will the world be like when our grandkids are grown up? Oh, it's good. It's awful. You know what? It's awful. But when you start praying that way, and I know a lot of, we're tempted to pray, oh, I don't know how they can survive if the world keeps getting worse and everybody's tattooed and pierced and it's bad and the music and it's awful. What are we going to do? Remember this, 2 Peter chapter 3. Okay, when you think that, just jot this reference down and memorize this, specifically verse number 9, but read the context. Did I say 3? I meant 2. 2 Peter chapter 2. The context is this. If God can pluck Lot, okay, who he calls righteous there, and I'm thinking, well, he wasn't all that righteous, but if he can pluck Lot, righteous Lot, out of Sodom and Gomorrah and punish that town and deliver Lot, then don't you think he can rescue people? And here's how it's put. Here's the punchline. Don't you know that the Lord knows how to rescue the godly from trials and hold the unrighteous, it says, for the day of judgment? Don't you think he knows how to do that? Well, it's going to be like Sodom and Gomorrah. Perfect. No problem. The culture can go from bad to worse. The church will be triumphant. And there will be a true church that will continue in every generation. It will be strong. It will grow. And you and I need to have that kind of optimism about our grandkids' church. I just hope they still believe in the Bible. No. I hope they change their culture. I hope they infect people. I hope that people are drawn because of their confidence in the sovereign God of the universe to where their churches are filled and they're excited about finishing the task that God has called us to. I quoted, I know I quoted often, but in 1899, when D.L. Moody was near the end of his life, and near the end of his ministry at least, here was his telegraph to his son about the birth of his granddaughter. Do you remember me quoting this? He says, I'm thankful for the good news, the birth of his granddaughter. He says, may she become famous in the kingdom of heaven. That is the prayer of her grandfather. Do you think Moody had ambitious faith? A lot of us would say, oh, it's 1900. Oh, I sure hope she survives. I hope she's still trusting God when she grows up. No, Moody says, may she be famous in the kingdom of God. You pray that for your grandkids? I don't want them to survive. I would like them to thrive. I'd like them to be there moving this thing called the church and penetrating a lost culture. We recognize the world's going to go from bad to worse, but the church will remain strong. The gates of hell will not prevail against it. Okay, be more optimistic, please. If you're not optimistic, it's not a blessing. It's just a prayer. And probably for most of us, it's just a defensive prayer. Let's pray some offensive prayers and be optimistic about the future of the church and the church around the world. Because you know what? It's the church in China, the church in Cuba. They feel bad for us. You realize that, right? Because they're a lot stronger than we are in so many ways. But we need to pray for them too. Definitely. Third, let's just start asking. Let's start boldly asking. That's all theory so far, but now I'm saying, okay, well, we need to start praying. How do we do that? What does it look like? Oh, bless you, children. Do I just say that today, you know, before they go to bed? What am I doing? What am I supposed to be doing? Bless you, my son. What? Glad you asked. We got to look at some content. Let's start with Isaac and Jacob's blessing. Isaac blesses, that's found in Genesis chapter 27. Let's go there. Genesis chapter 27. Three different things we can ask for as it relates to the future movement of the church and the church around the world. Let's try and summarize some things that they asked for about the fulfillment of the Abrahamic covenant. What do we want in terms of the fulfillment of the new covenant? Genesis 27, Isaac's blessing Jacob. Look at verse number 28. Here's the gist of it. Here's the center of it. Here's the core of it. May God, remember I said that's how blessings are. They always involve God. I'm looking to God to do something good to Jacob in this case. May God give you of heaven's dew and earth's richness, an abundance of grain and new wine. May nations serve you and peoples bow down to you. Be Lord over your brothers, and may the sons of your mother bow down to you. May those who curse you be cursed, and those who bless you be blessed. Wow, it's big. That seemed to fit well in some prosperity preachers' messages, right? This is not selfish prosperity gospel. This is about the fulfillment of the promise to Abraham. They're aliens and strangers. They're living in tents. God has promised that those people would establish themselves in that land. They would be rich and plentiful, and that they would rise up as leaders. And all that he's doing, all that Isaac's asking for, is the fulfillment of God's promise. What has God said about the church? God has said that he wants the church to be glorious, that he wants the church to be, let's put it this way on your outlines, he wants the church to be strong. And I want to pray for the strength of the church. To put it in poetic words, verse 28, I want to pray for heaven's dew and earth's richness, an abundance of grain and new wine. I want, let's put it clearly, those who curse the church to be cursed and those who bless the church to be blessed. That's what I want for my great-grandchildren's church. That's what I want. I want it to be a strong church. And if you're thinking, wow, that sounds too prosperity-driven for me, then jot this in the margin, if you would. 2 Corinthians chapter 3, verses 7 through 11. You can remember that. 2 Corinthians 3, 7 through 11. Here's what it says. If the old covenant was glorious, and it seemed to be, right? God did something there. Boom, it's big, lightning, flash. If they were going to build a worship center, how did they do it, right? Well, let's just put up a tent. Don't spend too much. Don't buy the expensive paint. Oh, what can we fudge on the sound system a little bit? What did they do in the Old Testament when they built a worship center? They were naming the columns, right? People were throwing in their gold earrings and melting it so that they could gild the whole thing with gold. Oh, man, that wouldn't look good. Listen, here's the point. If there was a need, that it was met. Why? Because it was strong. The movement of the theocracy in Israel and even the monarchy, when Solomon sat on the throne, the people of God, it was a glorious thing. And people came and bowed down to them. And if you blessed Israel, you were blessed. And if you cursed Israel, you were cursed. See? And the Bible says if the old covenant came with glory, what about the new covenant? Here's some of the words from 2 Corinthians 3. If the ministry of the old one was glory, will not the ministry of the Spirit be even more glorious? If the ministry that condemns men is glorious, how much more glorious is the ministry that brings righteousness? For what was glorious has no glory now in comparison to the surpassing glory, and that what is fading away that came with glory, how much greater is the glory that lasts? I know glory is a big word, a bit of a Bible word, but recognize this. It should be a strong and glorious church. It ought to have what it needs. I don't want a junior high pastor come and say, well, I'd like to do something great and really, you know, do something fantastic to draw these kids and connect them with God. Well, you know, I don't know. Can you do it on $20? You know, I want to be able to say, what do you need? Absolutely. What the church is going to have what it needs, see? And this needs to be what we think. I want the church to have heaven's due and earth's richness, okay? And again, oh, he's going to pass the bag again. He wants a raise. That's not what this is about. Because the whole point of this sermon is about what? My great-grandchildren's church. It's about the church in Jakarta. It's about church in Brasilia, Brazil. It's about a broad and a long view. And this is what we need to do. And I love it too, because look at in your mind, James chapter 4. You don't have because you don't ask, and you ask and don't receive because you ask with wrong motives that you might spend it on your pleasures or yourself, okay? Now here's the thing. This is great. When I'm blessing generations that I'm not going to live in, when I'm blessing churches I'll never attend, can it qualify for that second part? Can God say, well, you're just so selfish. You just want to spend it on your pleasures. Yeah, another selfish prayer from Mike. Is that what God says? No. Why? Because I'm not even going to be here. I'm not going to go to that church in Brasilia. I'm not going to be a part of my great-grandchildren's church. But if I pray for that, I know I won't trip up on that second one. So all I need to do is start asking, right? You don't have because you don't ask. In this case, my great-grandchildren's church may not have because I didn't ask. Do you recognize the power of your prayers? Do you see with optimism, with ambitious faith, you could start praying for churches in other parts of the world, and you could start praying for churches 150 years from now, and you could make a difference. Do you recognize that? I'm absolutely convinced my grandfather had so much to do with Compass Bible Church, and he never even heard of it, never saw it. He died before he ever saw it. But he prayed for me. He prayed for my brother. He plucked two kids that had no right to be on a stage with a microphone, okay? And we're both preaching in churches, trying to make a difference in the kingdom. Why? Because a grandfather who never lived to see it was praying faithfully, I'm convinced of it, for something great to happen in the church through his progeny, through his spiritual descendants. You pray like that for your grandkids? We pray like that for churches you'll never attend? Let's pray more ambitiously. Let's start asking for the church to be strong. And I'd love for my descendants, my biological and spiritual, I'd love for them to be a part of it, wouldn't you? Let's start praying that way. Start asking. Are you in Genesis 27? Look at Genesis 28. Praying now for Jacob's descendants. Look what he says. Verse 3. May God Almighty bless you and make you fruitful. I know it's a blessing from one person to another, but he's asking God, may God Almighty bless you. This is verse 3, Genesis 28, 3. May God Almighty bless you and make you fruitful and, underline these words, increase your numbers until you become a community of peoples. And well, that was silly. He just wants to be a big thing. No, verse 4. It's all based on the Abrahamic covenant. May he give you and your descendants

praying for? You're praying for the very thing that God promised he wanted to do in the world. Therefore, let's make it real specific. Letter B, you need to pray for numerical growth. Okay? Oh, I don't like big churches. Too bad, right? Too bad. You are going to have to, if our grandparents prayed for the health of the church in our generation, you're going to have to put up with that. Because here's the thing, that's the goal of the church, to take the message of the gospel to more and more people, to have more people bow the knee to the Lordship of Christ so we can fill up every seat on this invisible locomotive and go home. That's the point. And God says he's going to use us to do it. And you know what? If we don't finish the job, may our kids finish the job. And if they don't finish the job, may their kids' kids finish the job. Let's keep praying for numerical growth. That's God's plan. Revelation 7, verse 9 and following. Let's turn to the end of this. This is Jacob. Genesis 48. And I just want to bring this up because we kind of slammed Jacob earlier, mama's boy. But he's all grown up now. And you know, here's the thing. He's wrestled with God. He's seen a lot of things happen. God has taken Jacob and changed him. He's a different kind of person. By Genesis chapter 48, when he gives a blessing to Manasseh and Ephraim, his grandkids, he's a whole different kind of person. And as a matter of fact, you'll see a heart here in Jacob that may surprise you if you think about the schemer early in his life. This guy had become a godly man. Look at verse number 15. Here is Jacob blessing his son in this case, and ultimately he's going to bless Manasseh and Ephraim in this passage. But verse 15 says, then he blessed Joseph. This is Jacob now. And he said, may the God, again, that's how blessings start. They always involve God. May the God before whom my fathers Abraham and Isaac walked, the God who has been, oh, this is interesting, my shepherd, first reference here, right? Does that sound pretty godly? What did David say? The Lord is my shepherd. This is spiritual here. This guy like wants to walk with God. May the God who has been my shepherd all my life to this day, and the angel of the Lord, right? Who has delivered me from all harm. May he bless these boys. May they be called by my name and the names of my fathers, Abraham and Isaac, and may they increase greatly on the earth. Wow, that's a spiritual prayer. That's the kind of prayer that a godly person prays, leaning on his cane, praying and worshiping God, and praying for the blessing that is a spiritually minded blessing. Because here's the thing. I don't just want somehow the church to be strong financially or strong in influence and big and filled up and lots of people there. If it's not, last one now, let her see, spiritually mature. That's what I want. I want the future church and the church around the world to be walking with the shepherd, don't you? That's the point. I want them to be godly. I want them to be able to say, I know the living God. I talk to him. I read his word. We commune with one another. They got to be spiritually mature. It isn't just about doing something flashy in the name of God. Not about filling the seats. We could hire, you know, gals in short skirts to dance on the stage and fill the seats. You understand that, right? It's not about that. It's about being spiritually mature. It's about a church that knows the God that created them. Some people say, well, this is so Old Testament. Blessing, blessing, blessing. You know, it's not in the New Testament. It is in the New Testament. Matter of fact, let's close with this. 2 Timothy chapter 4. 2 Timothy chapter 4. And if you say, well, I don't see much blessing in the New Testament. Do you know that the whole book of 2 Timothy is a blessing, basically? Here is Paul saying to Timothy at the end of his life. Matter of fact, when you get to chapter 4, look at verse 6. He's done. The time of my departure has come. Pour it out like a drink offering. I've done my thing. I've run the race. I've fought the fight. But he's giving the baton of leadership to a church that's far away. In this case, it's in Ephesus. And to a young guy named Timothy. And he's saying, Timothy, man, here's my blessing for you. May God do this. May God do that. May God accomplish this. May you be strong, chapter 2, right? May you survive. Now, you want to talk about spiritual maturity? Look at chapter 4. Look at verse number 1. Oh, I love this. What a great biblical New Testament blessing on the next generation. He says, oh, in the presence of God. I mean, that's the element. It's a three-party thing. And of Christ Jesus, who will judge the living and the dead. Are you with me? This is 2 Timothy 4, verse 1. And in view of his appearing in his kingdom, that's the long view here, I give you this charge. Okay, here comes the blessing. Preach the word. Be prepared in season and out of season. Correct, rebuke, encourage with great patience and careful instruction. For the time will come, okay, I think he's premillennial here. The time will come when men won't put up with sound doctrine. Instead, to suit their own desires, they will gather around them a great number of teachers to say what their itching ears want to hear. Never heard of that. No, that's going on, isn't it? He says, even if that happens, man, even if they have their ears turned away from the truth, verse 4, and they turn aside to myths, here it is. I love this, verse 5. But you, Timothy,
Keep your head in all situations. Endure hardship. Do the work of an evangelist. That means a church planter. That's what he's doing. Discharge.

0: charge all the duties of your ministry. Make the word central. Preach it. Don't tell people what they want to hear. Tell them what they need to hear. Preach the word of God. Now, that's the kind of church you want your great-grandkids going to, right? Isn't it? You don't want to go to some fluff church with dancing bears on the stage, do you? No, you want a godly church that is led by godly people, and may I be so ambitious to say, even your great-grandkids leading in that church, so that it is doing the thing that Paul had commissioned to his next generation, and that is preach that word, stay faithful to the word of God, do the right thing, don't equivocate, discharge your ministry. I want this thing to be godly, mature, spiritually mature. This message, I know it's countercultural for the church today. Because basically what I'm saying is I want you to spend time tonight, this week, hopefully to flavor the rest of your Christian life, praying for things that you will never reap the benefit of directly. That's what I'm asking you to do. Pray for the churches you'll never go to. Pray for the people that you'll never meet. Pray for the ministry of your progeny that you'll never see, your spiritual descendants. Let's start praying for that. And as you do, you'll recognize, wow, my eyesight has gotten really long, really broad. You do recognize, don't you, that the essence of sin is increasing myopic perspective. I mean, myopia. It's increasing myopia because sin at its core is when I'm interested in no one but myself, right? Is that not sin? Isn't that Lucifer's problem, right? Before the world was created, here he was, well, caring about nobody but himself. There's nothing more godly than what I'm asking you to do today. Broaden your perspective. Lengthen your view on things. May God look down from heaven and see people who are not myopic, who have great spiritual eyesight. That's the goal. Certainly, Isaac, Jacob, and Joseph, by the end of their lives, they had it. May we have it too. Let's pray. God, help us. And I want to pray right now, even asking you to bless the next generation in the church. We pray for you to come, and like the early church, Maranatha, as Paul said, come quickly, Lord. We want you to come. But God, we also want to say that if you don't come in our generation, we ask that the church would be glorious, that there would be glory in the church and in Christ Jesus throughout all generations. So God, we want that to be a reality, affecting and making a difference in every crevice of society, in every culture of the world, impacting people who speak every language. God, I just pray it would be a reality for us that we would have such a part in this. And I know in heaven, some people think we're going to get there and our view is going to be all about that. It's going to be done. God, it's not. Revelation is very clear in chapter 6 that we're going to be looking back at the planet, at seeing this locomotive. We can't wait for it to finish its job. God, help us to care. Help us to pray. Help us to pray with an ambitious faith, with an optimism we've never prayed with before. Not being presumptuous about your grace, but being hopeful that you will fulfill the calling that you've called the church to do its job, to bash through the gates of hell. Help us, God, to have that kind of faith as we approach the future, as we think about the future. Help us with this, I pray, in Jesus' name. Amen.
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7: 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This is KHCB. And I'm Brian. And I discovered that sleep experts say we're supposed to get at least 7 hours of sleep every night. How's that going for you? Not great for me. Research indicates that roughly 1 in 3 Americans are getting less than 7 hours a night. About 1 in 6 struggle to fall asleep, and 1 in 5 have a hard time staying asleep. The result? Only 54% of American adults say they wake up feeling well rested. Now, clearly, sleep is an issue for many of us. And while there's lots of reasons people struggle with sleep, for me it tends to be my mind keeping me awake at night. How about you? In seasons of life where there's lots of stress or we're having issues with the kids, I find it really hard to quiet my mind at night. And if you can relate, be sure to stick around for Truth for Life with Alistair Begg. He's preaching in just a few moments here on how we can find rest when personal trials and world events are keeping us awake.
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9: Jesus would see something even deeper. 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This is why Christ came and died on the cross. The only way to change men is to get them converted to Jesus Christ. The greatest need of our great cities at this moment is evangelism.
10: 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That's findpeacewithgod.net. We're the Billy Graham Evangelistic Association.
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0: At the cross, Jesus firmly established his victory over Satan, sin, and death. So why are these evil enemies still active, and where can we find rest when world events or personal trials are keeping us awake at night? Alistair Begg answers those questions today on Truth for Life as he teaches from John chapter 12.
1: The earth is not, in its present form, going to remain as is, because the King is going to transform it. So our concern for it as Christians is a legitimate concern, just as our concern for animals is a legitimate concern. But interestingly, in America, they're now advancing Earth Day. Earth Day. Pretty soon you won't be able to do anything or say anything about Easter Day, but you can do just whatever you please concerning Earth Day. And it is routine on the weather forecast for the person's face to open up with the line, "Well, good evening, and let's see what Mother Nature has for us this evening." That is a routine introduction in America. It is the very threshold of an almost all-consuming pantheism. And against that notion, the scriptures exalt Jesus Christ as Lord and King, sovereign over all of the cosmos. Abraham Kuyper, who was the Prime Minister of Holland in a better day, says, "There is not one inch of the entire universe concerning which Jesus Christ does not say, 'This is mine. This is mine. This is my Father's world. This is my Father's world. This belongs to me. I made this. I am the King over this.'" Now, you should know that I know very little about science. I know very little about a lot of things, but I know a tremendous amount of very little about science. I'm the fellow who, you know, when they gave out the report cards, it said things on it like, "Alistair has decided that chemistry is not for him. And he is very firm in his decision." So I have to be very careful on this. And to jump into the realm of sort of astrophysics is dangerous. But here I go. I know that we have a solar system, right? We can agree on that, right? And I know that we're in a galaxy, and the galaxy is called the Milky Way. I also know from reading books that there are apparently 200 billion stars in the Milky Way. I've also discovered that the physicists estimate that there are 100 billion galaxies. So that can keep me awake a long time just trying to multiply apart from anything else. 200 billion stars in our galaxy and 100 billion galaxies. Now, why do I mention this? "To whom will you compare me? Or who is my equal?" says the Holy One. Lift your eyes and look to the heavens. Who created all these? He who brings out the starry host, one by one, and calls them each by name. Because of his great power and mighty strength, not one of them is missing. What do scientists call it? Nuclear glue. Their attempt to explain the inexplicable. Why our solar system doesn't just fracture and blow apart. Why anything holds together at all. And we turn to Colossians chapter 1 and verse 17. And we read that the creator of the world holds everything together. That the reason for interplanetary connections is because Christ is King of the cosmos. And as a result of that, without him, nothing has been made that has been made. And in him was life, and that life was the light of man. Well, it takes us into the realm of the imponderable, doesn't it? Into the realm of the mysterious. Certainly into the realm of faith. But don't let anybody tell you that scientists are the ones who deal in terms of that which is simply rational and deductive. They also deal in the realm of faith as well. Each of us starts with presuppositions. The presupposition of the Christian begins in Genesis 1:1, in the beginning God. The presupposition of the scientist who is secular and atheistic begins in the beginning. Right? The kingship of Jesus in relationship to salvation, the kingship of Jesus in relationship to the cosmos, the kingship of Jesus in relationship to the future. The future. It's great that the future comes in at the rate of 60 seconds a minute, isn't it? It's unalterable. I noticed along the Esplanade there, if you go far enough, right to the end and stop and look at some of those lovely houses, there's some with thatched roofs. One of them has the statement carved into the front of it, time and tide wait for no man. And again, the Christian has a view of time. We have a view of time. The Christian's view of time is that God created time. He is the creator of time. He is the controller of time. All the days of my life were written in his book before one of them came to be. Therefore, I can put my head on the pillow at night and rest content that since he is a sovereign God and cares for his children with immense care, I may rest in his sovereign purposes. And whatever the future brings, I don't need to be unduly alarmed. I don't need to be going around wringing my hands all the time and talking about the good old days. I just need to remind myself that Jesus Christ is King. For since death came through a man, the resurrection of the dead also comes through a man. For as in Adam all die, so in Christ all will be made alive. For each in his own turn, Christ the first fruits, then when he comes, those who belong to him. Now listen, this is 1 Corinthians 15:24. Then the end will come. When he hands over the kingdom to God the Father, after he has destroyed all dominion, authority, and power, for he must reign until he has put all his enemies under his feet. And the last enemy to be destroyed is death. Now, if you're a Christian, this is Christian doctrine. If you're a Christian, the kingship of Jesus has this to say concerning the future. It's fantastic. It's really encouraging. And Christ's future reign throughout all of eternity is the perspective from which all of present history needs to be viewed. And it is that which then allows us to develop a view of the world which is distinct from our friends and our neighbors' secular view of the world. We understand the concerns of ecology because God has given to us this earth to care for and to tend and not to abuse and not to destroy. And therefore we pay attention to those things. We understand, however, that he's planning another version, which is going to be even better. And so our view of the world, at least this is the way I remember it, so I can talk to people at the bus stop, my view of the world that I get from the Bible in four words is the good, the bad, the new, the perfect. Good, bad, new, perfect. If you keep that framework in your mind, you'll be able to talk to all kinds of people. They'll just sit down with you at the bus stop and they'll say, can you believe what a horrible mess we're in? Goodness gracious, I've never seen anything like this at all. It's as if everything is collapsing. Now, where do you want to go from there? Or whatever way you want to do it, but you can say, yes. Surprising, especially when you think about how it started. And someone will say, yeah, I can tell you how it started with those jolly politicians and stuff. No, that's not what I'm talking about. Well, what are you talking about? Well, I'm talking about when God made the whole thing. He made it really good. Everything was bang on. It was perfect. It was super. There was none of this junk then. What? Like in Genesis, a person said, yeah. You believe that? Yeah. Man. I didn't know anybody believed that anymore. You believe that? Parenthetically, isn't it fascinating when Paul takes on the intelligentsia in Athens? Do you remember where he starts? The God who made the world and everything in it does not dwell in temples made by hands. He starts with the doctrine of creation. It's fantastic. And the person says, well, if he made it all good, why are we in the mess we're in? I'm glad you asked. Because things are bad, aren't they? By hokey, they're bad. Yes, they're bad. Why? Because we're turned in upon ourselves. We're selfish folks. We're greedy folks. We're all greedy. We're all selfish. Well, is there any way out of this? Glad you mentioned it. Jesus is King, and he'll come and reign in your life and make you absolutely brand new and give you a fresh start. Did he give you one? Yes. Well, I've been your next door neighbor for a few years, and I'm not sure it's working entirely, you know? Well, that's because it's not all finished yet. We're in the new, but we're not in the perfect. But the reign of Christ is unalterable and unassailable and unequivocal. The Bible tells us so. The Lord God omnipotent reigns. It doesn't always seem so, but it is so. Nothing is out of control, and nothing is going to get out of control. I love that hymn. We seldom sing it. It comes to mind now, you know, the day thou gavest, Lord, is ended, and the darkness falls at thy behest. And so unto thee our morning hymns ascended, your praise will sanctify our rest. And then it goes on through the story and comes to that great conclusion. So be it, Lord, your throne shall never, like earth's proud empires, pass away. Your kingdom stands and grows forever till all your creatures own your sway. Loved ones, that is biblical faith. That is biblical Christianity. So if the kingship of Jesus impacts the nature of salvation, if the kingship of Jesus impacts the reality of the cosmos, if the kingship of Jesus impacts all the issues of the future, surely the kingship of Jesus has something to say to our tiny lives before we go to bed on a night like this. And with this, I just want to finish, because it is an opportunity for us to realize again that God is sovereignly in charge of what's going on. We live underneath the authority of the Lordship of Jesus. That when Paul says in Philippians 2 that one day at the name of Jesus every knee will bow and every tongue confess that Jesus Christ is Lord, that is not an expression of devotion. That is a statement of fact. The word that is used there is the word which in the Septuagint, the Greek translation of the Old Testament, is used about 6,000 times to translate the divine name Yahweh. And when they translated it into Greek, they had to decide how they were going to translate it. And they translated it using this word. And Paul, as a converted monotheistic Jew, knew exactly what he was saying when he said it. One day at the name of Jesus, every knee will bow and every tongue will confess that Jesus Christ is God, that Jesus Christ is Lord and King over all the earth. Buddha will bow, Muhammad will bow, Krishna will bow, Lenin will bow, all will bow. Christ will bow before the Father and kneel before him and say, Father, here are the children that you have given me. I asked you to give me the desire of the nations. I asked you to give me the nations as my inheritance, Father. And here I am, and I bow before you and they with me. Now, if you believe that, you see, it is transformative. You cannot simply be brought down by all the nonsense and the skullduggery of our day. You cannot simply be dragged down into the mire of all of this. You must lift your eyes and look up. Jesus as king is a wonderful king, not a pompous king, not the kings of the Gentiles. Remember, he says to his disciples, because you remember after he'd done his miracles, they came and they wanted to make him a king and he slipped off under the darkness. And you read that and you said, well, I thought he was supposed to be the king. So why is he not becoming the king? Timing, folks, timing. And also because he knew that what they anticipated and what he had come to do was vastly different. The kings of the Gentiles, he said, lorded over the people. But I am among you as one who serves, a king who serves, a king who stoops, a king who dies, an approachable king. So I can come to him with all my fears, all my hurts, all my losses, and all my failures. Because there's not a friend like the lowly Jesus. No, not one. Not one. By the time I get to the end of my sermons, I'm just devolving into old choruses from Glasgow. I'll give you two old choruses from Glasgow and then a quote from a hymn. We were taught to sing a song. The poetry's poor, but it's well intended. Did you ever sing this? Come leave your house in Grumble Street and move to Sunshine Square, for that's the place where Jesus lives, and all is happy there. And you know, sometimes I think we've got to really look at one another and say, hey, hey, hey, come on. Would you like to move house, honey? That's my wife talking to me. On one occasion, Luther came down for his breakfast, and his wife was dressed in mourning. She's dressed head to toe in black. He sat down at the far end of the table and he looked at her and he said, who died? His wife said, I believe God died. Come now, said Luther, God cannot die. Said his wife, then why have you been acting as you have been acting for the last 2 or 3 weeks? Come on now, Luther, leave your house in Grumble Street. And the other one was, cheer up, you saints of God. There's actually nothing to worry about. Nothing really to make you feel afraid. Nothing to make you doubt. Remember, Jesus never fails. So why not trust him and shout? You'll be sorry you worried at all tomorrow morning. And when Eric Liddell left for China, he was it in terms of a little boy's dream. When Liddell died, all the boys in Scotland got the day off school. When Liddell left from the Waverley Station, the crowd that gathered was not made up simply of the folks from his church or interested members of his extended family, but many of the people that gathered in that Waverley Station platform area were just folks off the street, folks who knew him as an Olympic gold medalist, who knew him as a rugby player for Scotland, who knew him as a sterling athlete. And history records that when he got into his compartment and put his cases up on the rack, he got back out of the compartment. Remember those old days with the sliding door into the compartment and then the corridor that went along when trains were trains and travel was fun? And if you put your head out the window, you got stew in your eyes. And you remember those big leather belts that held the windows with the brass bits, where you let the window down and your mother told you, keep your fingers out of there. And because if you let it go, man, it walloped right down. And he let the window down and the crowd hushed to see what he would say. And he thanked people for coming and he told them where he was going. And then, quite unexpectedly, he shouted out, apparently at the top of his voice, Christ for the world needs Christ. And then extemporaneously, he led them in the singing of the hymn, Jesus shall reign where'er the sun doth his successive journeys run, his kingdom stretch from shore to shore, till moon shall wax and wane no more. Liddell went to China with that message. Liddell died in China declaring that message. And we stand on the shoulders, in this great nation on the shoulders of men who died under the kingship of Christ. Don't be afraid, Master Ridley. Today we shall light a candle such as will never be extinguished. Nobody will ever say that unless they are absolutely convinced that they have been called into the service of one whose kingdom will never end. One day, loved ones, the earth will be filled with the glory of God as the waters cover the sea.
0: We are learning about our divine and yet approachable King on Truth for Life with Alistair Begg. He'll return to close the program in just a minute. In today's message, Alistair explained the storyline of the Bible in four simple words: good, bad, new, and perfect. 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It's titled, Ever Wonder Why Your World Feels Broken? 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By the way, if you are in pastoral ministry or church leadership, you still have time to join Alistair at Basics 2026. He'll be hosting the conference in Valencia, California this fall from September 29th to the 30th. Basics is an opportunity for pastors to enjoy some time of fellowship as they learn together from the Bible and encourage one another to do the basics of ministry well. Alistair will be joined by guest speaker Herschel York, who is Dean of the School of Theology at the Southern Baptist Theological Seminary. 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Now here's Alistair to close with prayer.
1: Father, we thank you that your word is such a clarifying book. It recalibrates us because we listen to the news, we read the papers, we read history, we think, we look at the future, we realize where we were, where we are, and we're almost tempted sometimes to believe as if the whole thing is spinning hopelessly out of control. And that's why we need to be Bible students. That's why we need to be those who are not only reading our Bibles, but putting them into action and practice. And so I pray that out of myriad words now, that just this central, undeniable reality of the kingly reign of Christ may help us as we pray for our loved ones, as we pray for our politicians and for our nation, as we pray for the work of mission throughout the world, and as we pray for our own tiny lives, aware of our own finitude, aware of the fact that we're frail as the flowers of summer. The wind blows, we're gone, and its place will remember us no more. But one day, we will see you face to face. And so help us then to get ready as best we can, for we pray in Jesus' name. Amen.
0: I'm Bob Lapine. Tomorrow we'll consider Jesus the Lamb on the throne, and we'll find out what this tells us about him and why it's significant for us as believers today. The Bible teaching of Alistair Begg is furnished by Truth for Life, where the learning is for living.
2: From teaching to worship, we're here to help you draw closer to Jesus. This is KHCB, and I'm Brian. And almost all of us have someone in our life that needs Jesus. Who is it for you? Maybe it's a friend or a colleague or a spouse. Either way, we long for them to know that salvation and peace comes through faith in Jesus. But for whatever reason, they remain among the lost, right? It can be heartbreaking, can't it? Years ago, when I was a teacher, I had a colleague who was a confident agnostic. We became great friends, but he was just not interested in having any spiritual conversations with me. So I prayed for him and kept on building our friendship. It literally took 6 years before he was willing to even talk about the gospel at all. Now, I still hope and pray that he comes to saving faith. And I'm also anxious to hear Dr. Erwin Lutzer's message today on Running to Win. He's going to be talking about the heart of Jesus for the lost. 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
3: Dave was new on our staff in the New York area at the time, and soon after he arrived, we got, what should we call it, an enlightened look at each other's personality. Yeah, we were headed up to this retreat center for a day of prayer and planning, and we got to the parking lot and said in unison, well, who's going to drive? Turned out, we both wanted to. And as we talked about that during the trip, we started to analyze why we both hate to ride and why we both love to drive. Of course, we end up falling all over each other saying, you drive. No, you drive. No, you drive. You know what? That's not such a bad idea. I'm Ron Hutchcraft. I want to have a word with you today about letting go of the wheel. Now, our word for today from the Word of God, we're in Numbers chapter 13, verse 16, a turning point in the life of one of God's great leaders, Joshua. Now, one reason he was great might be because of what happened on this particular day. It says, these are the names of the men Moses sent out to explore the land. And then it just talks about one of them. Moses gave Hoshea the name Joshua. As you know, when God changes someone's name in the Bible, it's always important. Hoshea, which was his given name, means deliverer. The name that he was changed to, Joshua, means salvation is from the Lord. In essence, Joshua grew up with the name saying, I deliver. Moses said, no, I want to change your name to God delivers. I think Joshua realized after that he was not the controller. He wasn't meant to drive. And that's especially significant if you tend to be a controlling person. Are you the type of person who tries to control your children's lives a little bit so they'll do what you think they should? Or you try to control the people you work with or who work for you? Are you the kind of person who decides what the outcome should be and then maybe you just manipulate whatever you have to in order to make that outcome happen? Your attitude, because you are a leadership type person, is to say, it's up to me. Hey, I got to make it happen. Listen, aren't you getting tired? Aren't you worn out from trying to do God's job? I've gotten that way. He changed Hoshea, I have to deliver, to Joshua, the Lord delivers. So Joshua would never forget who wins the battles. You know what? That's true of your battles too. You know, God's been saying for a long time, let go of that wheel. If you keep driving, you're going to crash this thing. Would you let go of the wheel? Maybe God's saying you were never meant to drive. Why don't you become Joshua, the Lord delivers? Let go of the wheel. Just hear God saying, relax. Leave the driving to me.
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6: It's 83 with thunderstorms. Wind is from the west at 5 to 10 miles per hour. Today, thunderstorms with a high in the upper 80s. Tonight, thunderstorms with a low in the mid-70s. Then tomorrow, rain showers with a high in the mid-80s. A few showers tomorrow night with a low in the upper 70s. It's 83 with thunderstorms.
7: Hello, friends, and welcome once again to Sincerely Yours Time. 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A listener writes, I thank you for doing the Abide, the Gospel of John series. I hope you will continue to do more of these Bible series online. It is a blessing. Well, thanks so much for your encouragement, and thanks for joining us for this 31-day study through the Gospel of John. It's been a blessing in my life, I know. Again, it's called Abide. 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A daily scripture reading and encouragement sent right to your phone. This is actually a pleasant text that I receive every morning. It takes me right to the scriptures and gives me a devotional thought to consider as well. A great way to focus our thoughts on our Lord and Savior Jesus Christ at the beginning of the day, setting the tone for the entire day. We've had so many of you who have signed up. It's been encouraging to do this together as a KHCB listening family. Again, it's called Abide, a 31-day journey through the book of John. You can jump in at any time. For more information, I do encourage you to stop by our website, khcb.org, khcb.org. Now, you may have seen this Bible study highlighted in the July newsletter that's been hitting mailboxes here over the past couple of days. 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The street address, 2424 South Boulevard, Houston, Texas, 77098. We are encouraged by all of you who are standing with us financially in the work of KHCB here in the summer months. Today, I'm pleased to report that $32,760 was received for the ministry. Grateful for a couple of larger gifts that were received in this number. We know that not everyone has the capacity to do that, but when we are blessed with some of those larger gifts, it is a tremendous encouragement and, again, helping us through these summer months. We are grateful for $82,528 received so far this month. Of course, our monthly budget is $350,000, which means that $268,167 is still needed for the operational budget here in the month of July. We are so grateful for your prayers and faithful financial support. Until the next time we get together, may the Lord bless you and keep you. Sincerely yours, Scott Cruz.
8: Let us run with endurance the race that is set before us, looking to Jesus, the founder and perfecter of our faith. All of us are prodigal sons, and our Father rejoices when we come back to Him. But some of us are like the elder brother who cried unfair when his sinning brother sought forgiveness. Today, what Jesus thinks about the lost people in your life. From the Moody Church in Chicago, this is Running to Win with Dr. Erwin Lutzer, whose clear teaching helps us make it across the finish line. Pastor Lutzer, today you come to the halfway point in your series on following Christ. We began by asking, what would Jesus do? And now we're looking at the great mission of Jesus to seek and save what is lost. It seems clear that following Christ isn't just for Sundays. It's a lifetime commitment.
9: Well, Dave, you're absolutely right. It is a lifetime commitment. And I want to go back to the verse that you hinted at, if you didn't already quote it, namely, that Jesus said, I have come to seek and to save that which was lost. Now, truth be told, everyone is lost. But what Jesus was saying is there are some people who are lost and who won't admit it or who don't know that they are lost. But for those who know that they are lost and that they need a shepherd and that they need forgiveness, those are the kinds of people for whom Jesus came. And now he's asking us to do his work on earth 24/7. At the end of this message, I'm going to be telling you about a special resource that we think will help you do just that, namely Follow Jesus 24/7. It's entitled Walking with Jesus, A Radical Return to His Priorities. For now, let us listen.
10: Listen carefully. The reason that we have to find men and women is because most of them do not know that they are lost. That's the problem. They think to themselves, why do I need Jesus Christ? I'm not lost. I am the captain of my fate. I am the master of my soul. And therefore, they see no need of the warmth of the Father's house because they are enjoying the far country. For every person who comes to Moody Church and says, I want to know more about Jesus Christ, there are 100 in the apartments next to us who will never be found unless someone goes seeking for them. And by the way, notice the text. Those who are seekers are leavers. It says that you leave the 99 and then you go and you seek the one sheep. You leave the coins and then you find the one that is lost. You don't find the people who are lost among those who are already found. You have to leave. A number of days ago, I read a story in which a man was looking for a ring that evidently he lost. He was on his knees under a street lamp looking for the ring that was lost. And someone came and said, what did you lose? He said, I lost a ring. He said, where did you lose it exactly? He said, oh, about a half a block up the street. Guy said, what are you looking for it here? Why? He said, well, there's no street lamp there. You think about it for a moment. We like to go looking for things where we are comfortable. We like to find those who are already in the light. But Jesus, in defending himself, was saying, I'm willing to go where it's dark. I'm willing to go where it's difficult to see. I am willing to leave that I might find. So notice the text. Christ is saying to the Pharisees, don't you understand that people are valuable? Secondly, you must understand that people are lost. They need to be found. And thirdly, he is teaching that those who seek, find. Seeking leads to finding. What is finding in these parables? What does Christ mean when he talks about finding? Well, if being lost means that you are separated from your owner, being found means that the owner and the object or the person have been brought together. That's what finding is. And the best way to understand finding is to remember that Adam in the Garden of Eden was running from God. Why? Because of guilt. First of all, he didn't want God to find him, and because of fear. And it is that guilt and fear that keeps driving people away from God, and God goes out finding. And to be found means that once again a person has been reconciled to God. And that means he has a change of mind. He begins to think differently about Jesus Christ. He no longer sees Christ as simply a historical figure or someone that was good to know about or even a savior who died on the cross. He begins to see Jesus as a personal savior who died on the cross for him, and he begins to embrace Christ. There is a change of mind, but there is also a change of heart, a change of affection, so that he begins to love Christ. He who does not love Christ, let him be accursed. There are people today who claim to have believed. They claim, they make a profession of saving faith, but they do not love the Christ whom they claim redeemed them. How can that be? What Jesus is saying is that the people who are found and the objects that are found are reconciled back with their owner, and God is the one who is calling sinners to himself. Finally, I want you to notice in this passage, the text teaches that finding leads to rejoicing. People are valuable. People are lost. Seeking leads to finding. Finding leads to rejoicing. Notice in every instance the emphasis on the joy that the finding brought. Verse 5, and when he has found it, he lays it on his shoulders, rejoicing. And when he comes home, he calls together his friends and his neighbors, saying, rejoice with me, for I have found my sheep which was lost. Christ goes on to say in verse 7, I tell you that in the same way there will be more joy in heaven over one sinner who repents than over 99 righteous ones who think they need no repentance. Look at the second parable. Verse 9, and when she has found the coin, she calls together her friends and neighbors, saying, rejoice with me, for I have found the coin which I had lost. And to make the point again, Christ says, in the same way I tell you, there is joy in the presence of the angels of God over one sinner that repents. Now turn to the end of this chapter, where we have an amazing story. It is the story of the prodigal, the third of Christ's parables. He is out. And of course, we know the story of how he there in the pig pen decided to come back to his father. And how in the process of coming back, he cannot even think to himself that his father might receive him. And so he comes and he says, Father, I've sinned against heaven and against thee, and am no more worthy to be called thy son. And he wants to say, make me as one of thy hired servants. It's interesting that that's what he thought he would say when he was in the pig pen. But as he comes and embraces his father, he does not add those words, make me as one of my hired servants. Why? He doesn't even get a chance to get them out of his mouth. His father is smothering him with hugs and kisses and saying, bring hither the fatted calf and kill it, and put some shoes on his feet and a ring on his finger. For this my son was dead and is alive and is lost and is found. It's time for a party. But I find it very interesting that the elder brother was not in a mood to rejoice. Now you understand that Jesus is likening the elder brother to the Pharisees, who were so resentful that harlots and sinners and tax gatherers were being invited by Christ into the kingdom of heaven and were being saved and welcomed by the Father. They couldn't handle it in their self-righteous spirit. And so to illustrate it, Jesus tells the story of an elder brother who stayed home. He comes home and there's a party that's going on, and he asks his dad to come out to the back porch so that he can find out what's going on. And the father says, come on in, we're having a party. We've received your brother safe and sound. And what does he do? He chews his dad out. He says, lo, these many years have I served thee, neither transgressed I at any time thy commandment. Yet thou never gavest me a goat that I might make merry with my friends. But as soon as this thy son is come, who hath devoured thy living with harlots, thou hast killed for him the fatted calf. The father listens. He says, son, all that I have is thine. You're ever with me. Why are you asking for a fatted calf? Don't you see all the cattle that are on the hills? You can have a party whenever you like. But he says, it was good that we should be merry and be glad, because this, my son, was dead and is alive and is lost and is found. It is always a time of rejoicing when the boy comes home. It is always a time of rejoicing when a wayward child comes back to the fold. It is always a time of rejoicing when God seeks a sinner and finds him, and there's restoration. And I find it interesting that there is not only joy here on earth where we might expect it, but Jesus says that there is a cosmic celebration even in heaven. From one end of heaven to the other, the angels rejoice because the word is out. Another sinner has been converted and reconciled to God. Why is it that there is so little joy among us?

of you, perhaps six or eight, who are on your list in your mind and heart, and you say, God has put me next to this person to befriend them, to eat with them, to fellowship with them. Why? Because I must become a seeker of lost man. And if you and I can enjoy the Father's house and not care about those who are in the far country, we may be busy in His work, but we are out of step with His heart, and to that extent we do not follow the Christ who commands us to follow Him, to find lost humanity. Whatever means God may give you, it is our responsibility to be seekers, because many people will not be found by themselves. We must seek them. And by the way, what about you? You may be lost. You may know where you are geographically, but today here, you may be lost. You may be someone whom Christ is seeking. And I hope He finds you today, by the way. I love to tell that story about the boy who left home and lived a very worldly, sinful, selfish life, involved in immorality and drunkenness. And like the prodigal, he decided to come to his senses and wondered whether his parents would ever receive him back. Would they? He didn't know. If they chose not to, he would understand, for he had disgraced them and disowned them. But he thought it was worth a try. So he wrote a letter home and he said, Mom and Dad, I'd like to come back, but I don't know if you'll have me. In a couple of days, I'm going to take the train home. And you know that the train passes past our backyard, and in the backyard there is an apple tree. If you will receive me, would you hang a handkerchief on one of the branches of the apple tree? As the train pulls into town, if there is no handkerchief on the branch, I will go to the next town. But if there's a handkerchief, I'll get off. Well, a couple of days went by and he wondered indeed whether the letter had arrived and whether he could expect a handkerchief on the apple tree. And as the train pulled into town and he was peering through the window, he could hardly wait to see the backyard. And there on that apple tree, there was a handkerchief on every single branch. Now that's the message that we have to proclaim to lost men and women today. We can go to these apartments, we can go to our neighbors, and we can say, God isn't mad at you. God isn't trying to get even with you. God does not have His back toward you. You have your back toward God. There's a God who welcomes sinners, and when they are welcomed, there is a celebration in heaven and there is a celebration on earth, and we are followers of Christ who said the Son of Man came to seek and to save that which was lost. He left heaven to be among men that He might seek them and win them. And that's what Moody Church really is all about. And that's why in the next years we would like to concentrate many more of our efforts to this community where God has planted us. Because Jesus said, as the Father hath sent me, so send I you. The banquet is spread. The handkerchief is on the tree. But I don't have to tell you that according to our own sinful nature, we never have a burden for people. We can stare eternity in the face and not care. It only comes when we begin to have our hearts beat with Christ in prayer and looking to Him to generate within us the love and the compassion and the burden that we so desperately need as individuals and as a church. And it is then that God will begin to lead us. Men and women will be saved. And by the way, don't ever lead anybody to Christ without telling somebody else about it. In all of these three parables, they're always getting their friends together and saying, rejoice with me. And we will rejoice together. Why? As the Father said, this my son was dead and is alive. He's lost and is found. It is good for us that we make merry and throw a party. Because somebody who has been lost with eternal value has been found. Let's pull out the stops and let's rejoice. The boy is home. Let's pray. Our Father, we are reminded that a toothache to us means much more than 10,000 people perishing in a far-off country without Christ. We confess that the sheep and the coins so often take precedence over
the boy.

0: boys and the girls and the men and the women. We confess that finding a lost wallet sometimes generates more joy than finding a lost sinner. Today we pray that we might learn from Christ, in whose steps we so desperately want to follow. May we learn what it is to seek what is valuable, to go for it, and be there with men and women who need to know about the Father's home and the handkerchiefs on the apple tree. And now I turn to you, the congregation. I have to ask you a question. Does God bring to mind one person whom you are seeking, one couple? Some relatives, some friends, some associates at work, some neighbors? Can you name anyone whom you are actively seeking for the kingdom of God? If not, would you ask him to bring that name to mind? And say, oh God, I don't know what's involved. I may even be fearful, but by your grace, I'm going to actively seek this person, maybe giving them a book to read. I'm going to actively seek this person this week for the kingdom of heaven, to follow Christ in this community. Lord, do this, that we might be able to rejoice together with much praise as sinners are born into your kingdom. In Jesus' name, amen.
1: My friend, this is Pastor Lutzer. Jesus Christ has called us into the world, even as Christ was in the world. As a matter of fact, he says that very explicitly. As the Father has sent me into the world, even so I'm sending you into the world. Now, if you're a believer in Jesus Christ, I want you to run through your memory very quickly, and I want to ask you this question. Who do you know in your life who needs to be found? Our responsibility, of course, is to seek the lost and then to disciple those who are found. But first of all, they have to be found. That is to say, they have to come to saving faith in Jesus Christ. I'm holding in my hands a book entitled Walking with Jesus, A Radical Return to His Priorities. We're making this resource available for you because we want you to understand that walking with Jesus is a 24-hour commitment, 7 days a week. And we represent him in this world. So the question that we have to answer is, how did he live? 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
2: It's time now for another chance for you to ask Pastor Lutzer a question about the Bible or the Christian life. In a culture marked by failing marriages, many people wonder about remarriage. Esther listens to Running to Win in Roselle, Illinois, and asks, if divorce is caused by adultery, is marriage to another person okay?
3: Well, Esther, I want to treat this very carefully because I don't know everything that is behind your question. You know, sometimes in marriages, and I'm not saying that this is true of yours, but sometimes in marriages, one partner or the other almost is glad when their partner commits adultery because now they have, quote, grounds for divorce. They've been looking for grounds for divorce for a long time, and at last their partner has handed it to them. Beware of that kind of an attitude. I believe it is very important that we are cautious about divorce. As a matter of fact, I've just read a booklet entitled Before You Divorce, in which it warns, and this is from a marriage counselor who has been counseling people for 23 years, it warns about divorce. And sometimes what people think is a wonderful escape hatch and is going to help them actually creates so much bitterness, so much misunderstanding. It hurts the children so deeply that in retrospect, they wish that they would have stayed with their partner. Many a marriage has been able to survive infidelity. Obviously, there has to be forgiveness, there has to be reconciliation and a rebuilding of trust, but it's not as if it is impossible, especially if both partners are willing to be committed to it. So I want to caution you, don't be hasty when it comes to the matter of divorce. And then you say, is marriage to another person okay? Well, sometimes those relationships develop even at times when the marriage itself is in trouble. People already have their eye on someone else. I would simply ask you to talk to your pastor, to be very careful. Yes, I do believe that there are times when divorce is legitimate. It's almost never possible to get out of a marriage without sinning. But at some point, yes, it may be legitimate, especially where there is prolonged adultery and no hope of reconciliation. But don't jump to that conclusion too quickly. God calls us not just to be happy, but to be faithful. And sometimes being faithful means that we endure, but we endure in such a way that God is honored, the name of Jesus is not maligned, and our testimony for Christ remains secure. So think about that, Esther. Thanks for listening, and God bless.
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4: 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Supreme Court Justices Antonin Scalia and Ruth Bader Ginsburg were ideological opposites. 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
9: So one of the hardest things in my life is hosting a radio show with my wife over here.
10: What? Okay. What are you talking about?
9: No, I think it's honestly, it's whatever. I just say it. It's interesting. I never know what you're going to say. You never know what I'm going to say.
10: But it's
9: isn't hard at all. It's just wonderful. But it's sometimes it's like.
10: It just went from one to the other.
9: Well, I wouldn't say hard. Well, yeah. Well, here we are. This is what happens right now.
11: 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I'm Ann Wilson.
9: And I'm Dave Wilson, and you can find us at familylifetoday.com. This is Family Life Today. We've got two people in our studio that do this every day. They host a radio show. Brian Hansen, Sherry Lynn are in here together.
11: And yeah. Sherry, you're the producer of the show.
12: I am. So I put everything together as such that it is and produce the podcast and everything.
13: Yeah, I prep the show. So it's called The Brian Hansen Show. And there's a reason for, like, we could call it Brian Sherry. But we like calling the Brian Hansen Show because...
11: Yeah, why is that, Brian?
9: Because you're pretty selfish and you like to star?
13: No. It's like, they call it the Andy Griffith Show. We know who the star was, right?
9: Yeah, right.
12: Are you calling me Barney? Because that's an interesting way to turn this conversation.
13: Okay,
12: that's fine. All right.
13: But it was an analogy.
12: Barney Lynn, everyone.
13: Yeah. But like, I like the fact that I'm doing the prep. And I'm an odd guy, right? So she has to respond in real time to what I brought to the table. So it's like the Muppet Show kind of thing where it's mostly you see through the show.
9: Yeah. Yeah.
13: So they're trotting things out on stage that are failing, but you see it behind the scenes. I like that vibe where it's like, here's this guy trying to do a show and his producer's trying to help him.
12: And he explained that to me when we first met. During the interview, and he said Muppet Show, and I said, oh, like Scooter. Scooter's the one with the headset and the clipboard, and he was like, exactly. And I think that's why we're like, okay, this show's going to work.
13: She understands me. So, yeah, that's a huge part of it.
9: Now, how'd you two end up together? How'd this come together?
13: I wanted to be a news guy originally. It just kind of mutated into hosting a show, and she applied for a position to help me, so we Skyped. And she had never left Pittsburgh.
9: Yeah.
13: She's from there. When we Skyped, my boss was with me, and Sherry and I hit it off. We just started laughing about stuff. I had never talked to her before, but it was just an instant, like, wait, I get this. And we have very similar background, even though she's black, I'm white, she's single, I'm married, you know. Very similar church in an analogous way, like similar experiences, similar, like that kind of stuff.
12: Both have a brother.
13: Yeah. We both developed this kind of strange senses of humor.
11: Sherry, what is your background? Fill us in.
12: I started out when I went to college, I wanted to do film, and then somebody let me in a radio station on the college campus, and I was sold. And that's all I wanted to do. Nothing else. And make things. I like to make things. So I would make dramas. I would do different voices. I'd bring people in, let them do voices, put this big dramatic thing together. So I love that. That's why producing is really up
9: my
12: alley.
9: Yeah, it sounds like you were producing then.
12: Oh my goodness, I love it.
11: And you're creative, it sounds like.
12: I love making things.
9: Mm. Now, when you came to the Brian Hansen Show, were you just going to produce and not be on air? Or was it always a little both?
12: No, I tell the story where they explained to me that this was not an on-air position, and they kept saying that, and I was like, okay, that's fine, because I had been through so much in my career, not great stuff, that I prayed to God, if you just put me with somebody humble and smart, then I'll serve. And I did not go there thinking I was going to be on the air, but he always thought
13: totally.
12: Tells me he always
11: You had that in your mind at the beginning, Grant?
13: Absolutely. I wanted to be a sidekick. I never wanted to be a host. So having another person on the air to me is a huge help. And This is huge. This is why so many team radio shows are so horrible, honestly. Mm-hmm. They don't listen. Mm-hmm. But if you're on with somebody who listens to what you just said and then can respond to it,
9: yeah,
13: well, that's wonderful. But if it's just two people that have their own agendas and I want to say this, I'm going to be funny. No, I'm going to say this, I'm going to be funny. Like, it's like neither of you are funny.
10: And we can all feel that we're trying to listening. One-up each other.
13: Yeah. Right.
12: And he reminded me so much, and still does, of my brother, which is a real dry sense of humor. And it's very funny to me. And so sometimes I'll jump the gun and laugh because I know where we're going.
10: Right. Yeah.
12: And so then people think, oh, well, she's just laughing because, you know, it's funny to me because I know where it's going and it's so dry. And I just know the sense of humor so well that we just mesh together.
13: Yeah.
10: Because you said earlier when we were having lunch that if something's not funny to you, you don't laugh.
12: No, I told you guys that I was demoted and taken off the air and it was a morning show. I was taken off the air because I would not laugh. The host would say things that he thought was funny and that he clearly thought that I should think was funny, and I didn't think it was funny. And so he would give a space. So he was and it would be a pause and I would just sit there, and then he would sheepishly come back in and then go into a song, and my program director would call and say, "Sure, you gotta laugh, you gotta try to laugh." And I said, I it's not funny to me. None of it is funny to me. And they took me off the air. So I said, I've lost money for not laughing, so I'm not making it up.
10: Well, so your laughter is authentic.
12: It's authentic.
9: Yeah, I was gonna say, you must think Brent's funny, because one of the things I love about your show is your laugh.
12: Thank you.
9: It's joy giving.
13: We're glad you think that, and it is joy giving. Mm. For some people at first, like, what is happening? And they're listening. I hate you guys. That's their response. I hate you. I just got one yesterday. We get these all the time. Mm-hmm. I hated you guys at first. Mm-hmm. But now I like,
10: he worn on me.
13: Right. But and yeah, now I love you, but I hate you.
12: Yeah.
13: It always still stings a little bit. Like, but you hate it?
9: I bet.
13: But I understand, because we don't sound like typical radio people. Mm. I'm on the spectrum. Like, I've been diagnosed with high-functioning autism. I do sound different on the air, and my choice of topics are a little bit like, wow, that was deeper than we expected, mm-hmm. or like kind of blunt.
12: Now we're blowing up a planet. How right, do we go from there to that?
13: Random sense of humor that's so far out, sci-fi. So I know I sound different. She comes in with this boisterous laugh. She's got totally different sensibilities than me, you know, when it comes to like just background and stuff in her family and my family. So it's really exciting how it meshes. But at first, it's really bracing to people.
12: And it was bracing to me when people would say, when we started, they were like, oh, I love your laugh, or I hate your laugh. I had never considered my laugh. Ever.
10: Really?
12: Because my whole family laughs like this. So I never once thought that it was anything unique or different about it. It's just the way I laugh. And one time we went to his house. I think it was the first time my family visited me in California.
10: And your family's close.
12: We're very close. Oh, and we're very loud. Very, very loud. And so I said to him, look, I'm bringing some energy to your house that's going to be different than what you're used to. And he's like, no, it's okay. So they just, from the door, just literally, they've never met him.
13: Yeah.
12: And he said that the next day his neighbor said they were having a party and he never heard them.
13: They were young people having a party. They said we had to shut the windows because whatever was going on over at your house. It was just her family being joyful. Like just being joyous.
10: I know.
12: It's really fun. They are fun to hang out with.
9: Well, house is like the library. The white man, black woman thing. Is that, how's that work?
13: I think it's,
9: that is a beautiful thing.
13: It's a great thing. It's helped me immensely. Whenever you have relationships with people, whatever their sensibilities are, you start to own. Mm-hmm. So that's been really helpful. And I think it's been instructive too. And you can obviously address this from your angle, probably way more interesting. But for me, it's so nice to just have a shared project that's a kingdom thing, because it's one thing to say, let's get together and talk about race. Mm-hmm. Let's have some black people and some white people.
12: We'll
13: let's
12: come to a table that's round. It's always
13: dialogue.
12: A round table.
13: Right. Right.
12: Maybe if y'all start talking at a square table, we can get something together, but it's a round table.
13: It's just dialogue. And I guess that's okay, but it's like, no, let's do stuff together.
12: Yeah.
13: Shoulder to shoulder. I'm sure you experience this with athletics. Like there's something bonding about our coach just yelled at all of us.
12: Yeah.
13: Or we've got this common thing that we're working on together. And then in the process, you work through stuff, but you're on each other's side.
12: Yeah. Right?
13: So it's the shoulder to shoulder thing. For us, it's a daily having to work. So that's not even I don't know. You should talk about it too.
12: Well, no, it's something that you talked about in your book where knowledge doesn't change people's mm-hmm. hearts, relationship does. Mm-hmm. And so I lived as a lot of African Americans do, which I always say we parachute into the majority, quote unquote, world. So mm-hmm. we live in our community and then we parachute in and we work and then we go back to our community, right? But we think we know, I'll say me, I think I know more than I actually do because I didn't have any actual friends that were white, if I can be honest.
10: Yeah.
12: I learned a lot of stuff in history and all that. And then you think you know, right? Mm-hmm. Because I read this book and this book is majority about white people, right? So I'm like, okay, yeah, then I know now. But then when the relationship comes, that's different. And so then when people start to say things, mm-hmm. it's like, wait a minute, you're talking about my brother. Mm-hmm. You know what I mean? It's that's different now. Like, we're like, don't they all? Wait, no, my brother doesn't do that. My brother doesn't say that. My brother doesn't think that. But that comes from relationship and it comes from us. Sometimes we have not done a show. We come into the studio and something's going on in the world or something has blown up racially. We'll put best of material on and we have to talk it through.
13: We argue for 2 hours and then you go, you know what? Tomorrow's going to be a best of.
12: We don't have the energy to do the show. But man, I wish I could give that to people.
13: Yeah.
10: Well, you trust each other enough to be able to have that dialogue.
12: Yes.
13: Well, right. So that's just it. It's like, you have to be engaged in mission together. Mm-hmm. It can't just, like, if we just got together every week, even if it'd been over 10 years, but like, let's talk about race issues. Mm-hmm. Like, that's doomed.
12: Yeah. Mm-hmm.
13: But we're working together as part of one body to be a blessing to people.
10: Mm-hmm. And Brant, you're not only working together. One of the things you said over lunch, Sherry, was that your family's super close.
12: We are.
10: Oh, and totally. So you left them and now you're living in Florida. At the time, no family members were there, but you said something. You said Brant's family has become my family.
12: Yeah, they were my family. That's all I had. When I left Pittsburgh, I took the job and I'm not married. I don't have kids. It was just me. And so I would just go over their house. Sometimes I pop, like my family is a pop in family. Dun, dun, dun, dun, dun, and then just in and we're there till we feel like we want to leave, right? I didn't do that, but I would pop in. They were so gracious and wonderful. And
10: he was more than a coworker.
12: Oh, absolutely. That's my brother.
9: Oh, you just called him your brother.
12: He's my brother. My mother calls him her son. Uh-huh. And my mother was in the hospital and she knew Brant was going to be on Good Morning America. And she told every single person on that floor, every nurse's aide, every nurse, every doctor that came in, my son is going to be on Good Morning America. If y'all want to watch it, y'all can come in the room with me and we're going to watch it together. And so it never dawned on me that a white man's face was going to pop up there. This is just very African American. American woman sitting in this bed.
13: the anchor was black.
12: Yeah. And so
13: he was interviewing me. She's like,
12: right. That's is that your son?
10: That's your son?
12: They're like, no. And then they put his face up. She's like, there he is. Like, did you adopt him? Or so she, my mother thinks very much of him as her son. And sometimes I'll go to work and she'll be riding with me because she wants to drive somewhere else. And she'll say, tell my son to come down and give me a hug. And he'll come down and give her a hug. And
10: I want to be in your family.
12: It's just, again, I wish I could give this to people because this is the actual work. Relationship is the actual work. Mm-hmm. It is. And if you can get to that in a place where we both say Jesus is Lord and Calvary is the central thing for both of us.
13: Yeah. Right.
12: Not anything else, not identity, not politics, not all of that stuff. Calvary is the central thing for both of us, and we're working in mission together. It is just the sweetest thing.
13: The way we talk about it, too, is it's like, and we would hope that the entire body of Christ would talk about it, would be, it's Calvary is the last word. But people talk about, Calvary, but this issue.
12: Mm-hmm.
13: Calvary, but this other thing. Calvary, but we need to discuss this. I'm like, no, it's that issue, but Calvary.
12: Mm.
10: That's it.
13: Yeah, that's a real issue. We should talk about it, but Calvary happened. Mm. That has to matter. And if that's the basis, we've got hope.
12: Yeah.
13: Because it's like, maybe my side's messed up, your side's messed up, maybe I said this wrong or you said that wrong. Like, okay. And maybe I need to pay more attention to this or you need to pay more attention. Okay, right. But Calvary happened.
12: And that's how we stay together.
13: Right.
12: That's how we stay connected, right? And so I never have to pretend like something isn't happening. Mm-hmm. I never have to pretend like something didn't hurt or something I saw doesn't sting, or like, man, how do I get past that? That's why we can go in the studio. That's why we can talk about it, because of Calvary. I don't have to act like it didn't happen. Yes, it did. And yes, it does hurt. But what glues us together, it's supposed to be for the body of Christ, glues us together is, I mean, it's, I don't even know if it's popular to say anymore, but it's the blood of Jesus, right? Yeah.
13: You know, it's interesting too, because your heart does tend toward people you have relationships with to defend them, for instance. That's my friend you're talking about. So an interesting dynamic of that is, so we talk on mostly, we're on a lot of stations, mostly white people listening, because we're playing CCM Nashville music on these stations. But now they know Sherry, the listeners. So even if they're in an all-white type situation, they got no relationships. And we hear from people like this, too, where, like, before they had this knee-jerk reaction to certain things. But now they're
10: inclined have a relationship
13: to,
10: with Sherry.
13: Right. Yeah. So if they hear Sherry say something, it may be, look, that's my friend. I have to listen to that. It's really interesting. It's a very sweet dynamic that can happen there, because radio is so relational that people now, it is a friendship. Like, we're being honest on the air and vulnerable, so people do feel like it's a friendship, but they grant Sherry that space if she says something that they wouldn't have agreed with before. But now it's like, but that's Sherry. She's got a point.
9: Yeah, in some ways, you are going to represent, just like you're going to represent white.
12: Yeah.
9: Your voice is going to represent, well, that's sort of how white people think. Although it's not true, but you're going to represent, that's how a person of color thinks. I can validate that because I like her. And she represents.
13: If they don't know anybody.
12: Right. Yeah.
13: And there's no person in their life. So they just have what was just fed to them on the news, or the, you know, the worst behavior of the worst people in the world.
9: Right.
13: You know, like, good grief.
12: Which is what everybody has. We're, regardless of race, we're segregated now as far as just isolation.
9: Yeah.
12: We don't have those friendships. We don't have those relationships. So, you know, we always talk about a gracious place to fall. Like, you say something and be like, oh, that didn't come out right. Or, whoa, I remember I tell the story how I made a social media post about some black film or something. And I thought it was just rip-roaring hilarious, guys. It was just, to me, it was the funniest thing ever. Because in everybody, family, friends, go ahead, girl, whatever. And he screenshot it and he sent it to me and he said, this makes me sad. And then as soon as I saw it, I read it like he would have read it. And I was like, oh,
9: yeah.
12: I am so sorry. Now, I can dig in my heels and be like, well, then you get off your high horse. Well, I can do that if I want to, right? We can do that. But that's my brother. And I saw what he saw. And I was like, okay, because a lot of times we're posting things, we're doing things to our little corner of the world, our little group of people, right? But when you expand that net, then you start thinking, and then if you don't think, you have that relationship where someone's like, here's how I see that. And then I'm like, you know what? That's legit. And just take it down. I'm sorry.
9: Yeah.
12: That was wrong. I'm sorry.
9: I was preaching years ago and I made a comment in a sermon, something along the lines of another religious belief. And I said, can you believe people actually believe that? And went on. Guy came up. He's actually back in the days when you did skits. We'd do them live sometimes. He was an actor and very good. And he comes up to me in the green room. He goes, hey, can I say something to you? Sure, man. What's up, man? Hey, we're brothers. You know, and he goes, that was really offensive what you said about some people. Can you believe they believe that? Like, they're idiots. I go, well, yeah, I mean, can you believe people believe that? He goes, my mom believes that.
12: Wow.
9: And I'm thinking of bringing her next week. She'll never come to this church.
12: Oh, wow.
9: Do you understand how offensive that is? Like, you are 1,000% right. I'm tearing right now. It's like, thank you for pointing that out.
12: See,
9: what you guys are doing for each other.
12: You have a gracious place to fall. Man, I fell there. And then you just get the big, I always tell him, I let him fall. And then when he gets up, I punch him in the mouth. And then he falls again. And then gets up.
13: It's a gracious place.
12: It's a gracious.
13: I had a guy who's older than me. He heard me say something on the air immediately after this morning show I was on. I was trying to be funny. I can't remember what I said. He calls me and he's like, don't ever let me hear you say something like that again. That was disappointing. Like, you made fun of people. They didn't deserve that.
10: And Brant, you're live, right?
13: Yes.
9: Yeah.
13: So this is, but he's called me after the show.
10: Right, I know.
13: Yes,
10: but
13: yes,
10: it'd
13: I heard it calling out there.
9: Yeah.
13: And he said, Hanson, you're better than that. I love you. Bye. And I got off the phone, and the weirdest thing happened, honestly, like that, it was like, that stung, but
10: Thank you.
13: That feels pretty good. Yeah, in the strangest way, because it's like, I know that guy loves me.
10: Yeah.
13: We have a relationship.
10: Yeah.
13: And when you are in a relationship with people, you can actually have that. You can sort through this stuff together.
9: Mm-hmm. Right. One of the reasons, Brant, I didn't know you the first time we brought you in and we were talking about the men we need.
13: Uh-huh.
9: You wrote...
10: Sherry,
9: a forward?
10: Sherry wrote
9: a forward endorsement.
10: I did.
9: And I remember reading that and going, okay, he's the real deal. Because of what you said.
12: Oh, that's sweet.
9: Because you basically said, do you remember?
12: I remember saying that I told him to write the book because I saw men responding to him. And I knew that I grew up with my own issues with my father, who was very abusive and all of the, you know, went through a lot. I said, if this weren't the real deal,
9: right,
12: I wouldn't be working with him.
9: Yeah.
12: And if he dared write a book, I'd burn that whole studio to the ground. I'm not just leaving. I'm making sure you can't do anything else.
9: I specifically remember you saying, I've been in his home.
12: Yeah.
9: What he writes here, he lives. I'm like, done. Let's go.
12: So and then I saw his daughter and his wife were safe.
9: Yeah.
12: And I never knew that growing up. And so I remember because I always felt from my own point of view, my own background, that the measure of a man when I saw him was how his daughter looked at him.
10: Oh.
12: So if she looked at him and she had even an ounce of fear, I felt like we should all be afraid, right? Mm-hmm. But if she looked at him and I saw safety in her eyes, then I knew he was trustworthy. So the minute I walked in his house and I saw Julia look at him, I was like, all right, well, we're okay. And that was probably like, first few days of working
10: with
12: him.
10: Has there been some healing in you as you have watched him with his kids?
12: I think there's been healing with him. And if I'm honest, there's been so much healing watching my actual brother with his girls and knowing how we grew up.
10: He's a good dad.
12: It's hard to put into words.
13: Five stars.
10: Really?
13: Yeah. He's unbelievable.
12: Yeah.
13: And I admire her brother as well, because when you're both from this background where you're afraid when your dad comes home, or I hope he doesn't, like, I just need some peace.
12: Yeah.
13: Or then you see that car pull up or something. So you live out the opposite of that, right? As a guy who's like, this is not going to happen to my... So being able to come home and your dad's like, your kid's like, Daddy! They're excited. Like, what's the next joke going to be? What's the next fun thing? What's the next? And like I told you guys, like, they'll listen to our podcast. My kids will listen to the podcast. But that's her brother is the exact opposite of what they had gone through.
12: Yeah.
13: And complete respect. And his daughters feel totally safe with him. And so, amazing to watch.
12: I saw my little niece. She's so delightful. And I told my brother, if I'd have had you as a dad, I could have been delightful. I missed them.
13: Could have been. What might have been.
12: You could have. Big picture there.
10: Yeah, I think so you're close. Pretty delightful.
12: Oh, well.
10: Your kids are fighting again.
9: Yep.
10: Somebody spilled something sticky.
9: Yep.
10: The coffee's cold. And suddenly... you're angry before 9 a.m.
9: Uh-huh.
10: If you've ever wondered, why do I keep reacting this way? You're not alone.
9: We've got author and mom of four, Janelle Breitenstein. She did a 5-session video series designed just for you moms to help you get to the root of your anger. Mm. And let me tell you, Janelle has brutal honesty, humor, biblical truth, and practical help. And she explores triggers, fears, and whether anger can ever be godly and why our kids bring out so much in us.
10: We all need this. So sign up free at familylife.com/momanger.
9: Something that hit me about, you know, we're a marriage and family show. When you talked about how the diversity works for you, white, black, together, you said it's not because we're talking about race, it's because we're doing something together.
12: Yeah.
9: I thought in marriage we do the same thing. It's like, I want to change him, so I'm going to focus on changing him. I'm going to change her. Get on mission together as a married couple. Get your focus outward on extending the kingdom of God. By the way, that's God's mission for your marriage anyway. You'll love each other because you'll be doing something together rather than trying to focus on this, focus on something bigger than this. Am I right?
13: Yeah.
9: It's something that just hit me when I watched what you're doing.
13: It's true of friendships, church stuff too. Yeah. If it's not just, if it's just about getting together and talking over and over and over, okay, there's nothing like being shoulder to shoulder, mm-hmm. out actually doing something together, mm-hmm. engaged in a mission. Like, that's co-mission. Like, that's great.
11: 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Yeah. 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
19: The Lord Jesus Christ is called the Faithful Witness. Jerry Wiles says that title should motivate each of us in daily sharing our faith in the Lord.
20: Just recently, I spoke with a shopkeeper at a local mall. Our conversation turned to church and the Bible. Tereska told me that she reads her Bible about once a week, attends a Bible study, and goes to church occasionally. I asked her if she had come to a personal relationship with the Lord through the spiritual new birth. She said she was trying. So I shared with her what the Bible teaches about repentance and faith and how she could trust the Lord and receive eternal life. I asked her when she thought would be a good time to receive Christ. She said, "I guess right now." So we had prayer together, and she called on the Lord and asked him to forgive her and come into her life. After some words of follow-up and exchanging name, address, and phone number, she said she would attend church the following Sunday and confess her faith in Christ. Thank the Lord for His great power to transform lives as we share His Word. This is Jerry Wiles encouraging you to share His Word with those around you.
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0: It's 75 with fog. Wind is from the south-southeast at 5 to 10 miles per hour. Today, thunderstorms with a high in the upper 80s. Tonight, thunderstorms with a low in the mid-70s. Then tomorrow, rain showers with a high in the mid-80s. A few showers tomorrow night with a low in the upper 70s. It's 75 with fog.
1: Are you struggling to sleep? I'm Chuck Bentley with My Money Life from Crown. An article at the Daily Briefing cited the journal Nature on how sleep impacts our immune system, brain, heart, and more. We function better getting between 6.5 and 7.5 hours of sleep a night. Sleep deprivation costs most nations about 2% of their GDP. In America, that's over $400 billion. The human body requires sleep. Unfortunately, financial stress can disrupt it. Marital discord, fear of making it to the end of the month, or concern over a job can cause many to toss and turn at night. 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Recognizing that we'd be confronted with many hardships in life, Jesus said, "Come to me, all you who are weary and burdened, and I'll give you rest. 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Peter told us to cast all of our anxiety on him because he cares for you. 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

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Hi, I'm Dawn Ray. When we're confronted with our sin, we don't always act so positively, do we? 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I hope you've already signed up for Abide. 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The details, khcb.org. Also, the Abide reading plan available through the KHCB app. And it is Jesus who is calling out the people that supposedly are believing in him. And he says this to them, "You, I tell you the truth, are a slave to your sin." And a slave is not a permanent member of the family, but a son is part of the family forever. So if the son sets you free, you're truly free. And I realize that you're descendants of Abraham, because that's what they kept telling him over and over again. Their tradition was they came from Abraham. And yet some of you, Jesus said, are trying to kill me because there's no room in your hearts for my message. I'm telling you what I saw when I was with my father, but you are following the advice of your father. Again, they cry out, "Our father is Abraham." "No," Jesus replied, "if you were really the children of Abraham, you would follow his example. And instead, you're trying to kill me because I have told you the truth, which I heard from God. Abraham never did such a thing. You are imitating your real father." And he uncovers who their real father is. But the question for you and I this afternoon, who are we following? Are we being called out on our sin by Jesus and he invites us to repent and trust him for his righteousness? Or are we continuing in our own ways, putting on our religious t-shirt and not following the ways of the Lord at all? Are we crying out, "Our church tradition is going to save us," just like the Jews were crying out, "We are children of Abraham"? The truth of God's word continues to work on our hearts this afternoon. Right now, music from Michael W. Smith on KHC.

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The plan is called Abide, and those details are on our website, khcb.org, as well as through the KHCB app. And you can start this journey anytime. We started on the first of the month, so we find ourselves in John chapter 8, where Jesus is confronting people with their sin, how they're a slave to sin. And if we are outside of Christ, if we are trusting anything but the sacrifice and the resurrection of Jesus for our sin, then we are like these folks listening to the truth of who Jesus is, but turning a deaf ear, depending on our tradition or our good works to bring us into the kingdom of heaven. And Jesus said, I am following my Father. You are following your Father. And he's the father of lies, children of the Father. You're following the devil, he said in Romans. I mean, these are hard words. The truth of being separated from God means that we are following the enemy. And he has always hated the truth because there is no truth in him. When he lies, it's consistent with his character, for he is a liar and the father of lies. So Jesus says, when I tell you the truth, you just naturally don't believe me. Which of you can truthfully accuse me of sin? And since I am telling you the truth, why don't you believe me? Anyone who belongs to God listens gladly to the words of God, but you don't listen because you don't belong to God. When we hear the word of God and we're convicted by it, do we repent because we hear it and receive it gladly, wanting to follow the ways of the Lord? Or do we bow up and get our feathers ruffled, saying, that's not me, and we turn away from the truth of God's word? It's strong. It's difficult. It's challenging. But God's love is extending us forgiveness. And he's doing that in John chapter 8. Follow on our journey with us through the book of John. Get the details about Abide, khcb.org, and through the KHCB app.

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2: Before God rebuilds your circumstances, He often rebuilds your worship. Last week's reading ended in tragedy. David's sincere desire to bring the Ark of the Covenant to Jerusalem ended with the death of Uzzah, because they had not sought God according to His specific instructions. But today's chapter, 1 Chronicles chapter 16, begins very differently. The Ark has finally arrived. David has prepared a new tent for it in Jerusalem. And what follows is one of the greatest celebrations recorded in the Old Testament. There's music. There are sacrifices. There is joyful shouting. There is food for everyone. Eugene Peterson's The Message even describes the fellowship meal in a language we can all appreciate, a generous serving of barbecue, which we'll share with the people. Worship was not gloomy. It was joyful. It united the entire nation around the presence of God. Then David does something remarkable. He appoints singers and musicians and gives them a hymn of thanksgiving. That hymn is not entirely new. Under the inspiration of the Holy Spirit, the chronicler weaves together portions of three psalms, primarily Psalm 105, the first 15 verses, Psalm 96, and the closing verses of Psalm 106, all traditionally associated with David's worship ministry. Now, think about the people who first read Chronicles. David had written these words roughly 500 years before. The readers were not living in David's glorious kingdom. They were men and women returning from 50 to 70 years of exile in Babylon. Jerusalem lay in ruins. The walls were broken. The temple had been destroyed. Many have left comfortable homes and established lives in Babylon to return to the land that looked nothing like the stories their grandparents had told them. Some were wondering whether they had made the right decision to return. Was the sacrifice worth it? Had they left security in Babylon for uncertainty in Jerusalem? The books of Ezra and Nehemiah would describe the rebuilding of the temple and the walls of the city. But the chronicler has another priority. He rebuilds something even more important. He rebuilds worship. Before the walls were rebuilt, God's people must rediscover why they exist. So today I invite you not merely to read David's hymn, but to pray it. Listen to the verbs in verses 8 through 12 of 1 Chronicles chapter 16. Give thanks. Remember the the song. Give thanks with a grateful heart. Give thanks to the Holy One. Give thanks because He has given Jesus Christ His Son. Then the next verb is call upon His name. For not only whoever calls on the name of the Lord will be saved, but also we invoke His presence. It is only noise unless we recognize the holy presence of the Lord when we attempt to worship Him. The next verb is make known His deeds among the peoples. While the true worshipers worship in the Father in spirit and truth, it is also a witness to those who hear them. Sing to him, the next verb. Sing praises to him, whether you have the gift or not. I remember my mother singing all of the familiar hymns while I was a child. You can tell my wife is happy when she is humming a hymn. Not long ago, I was in an extremely stressful situation, and just two things kept me from becoming desperate. Isaiah 26:3, which you know by heart, and the words that were part of the hymn that I kept repeating to me. The next verb is tell of all of the wonders of his works. Share the good news of the gospel. For there's joy before the angels of heaven when a sinner calls on the name of the Lord for salvation. Glory in his holy name. Not in your achievements, not in your wealth or power. Glory in the glory of God. Glory in his holy name. This is when we are reaching his holy presence. For it's not about us. Worship is about him. Let the hearts of those who seek the Lord rejoice, for the joy of the Lord is our strength. Therefore, the psalmist says, seek the Lord and his strength. Seek his presence continually. I often pray that I may become addicted to prayer, that my sense of the need for prayer be such that I may not be able to stop it. And even if I have to excuse myself and go to a bathroom or another place where I can be with God in prayer. Last but not least, remember his marvelous works. Notice that nearly every verb is an invitation to action. Worship is not passive. It is something we choose to do. It begins with gratitude. It continues with testimony. It grows through praise. It deepens as we seek God's presence. And it is sustained by remembering what the Lord has already done. I also noticed something else. The center of this celebration was not the musicians, not David, not the instruments, not the event itself. The focus was God. Verse 31 concludes with these words, simple but very powerful words. Then everybody said, amen, and praise the Lord. That is genuine worship. It is not merely an emotion. It is not just performance. It is not lights, screens, or a production. Those things may have their place, but they're never the heart of worship. The heart of worship is God's presence being experienced by God's people responding to God's greatness. The musicians were not there to entertain the congregation. They were there to lead the congregation into the presence of God. Perhaps you are in a season where those returning exiles ring a bell. Maybe your life doesn't look the way you hoped. Maybe you are rebuilding after disappointment, loss, illness, or failure. The chronicler would remind you that before you rebuild your circumstances, rebuild your worship. Take a moment today. Remember what the Lord has already done in your life. Thank him. Sing to him. Tell someone about his faithfulness. Seek his presence. And then, with God's people throughout the centuries, say from your heart, amen, and praise be to the Lord. And if your life feels like Jerusalem after the exile, broken, discouraged, and full of unfinished work, start where the chronicler starts. Begin with worship. Call upon the name of the Lord. For everyone who calls on the name of the Lord shall be saved. God is still rebuilding lives, one worshiping heart at a time. And that worshiping heart, maybe you, who are lonely, almost desperate, and the Lord is talking to you, to your soul, asking you to repent, asking you to turn from your life into the arms of Jesus, who is still saying, come unto me, all that are tired, heavy laden, and I will give you rest. Trust in the Lord, and you shall be saved. May God richly bless you.
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I love that. 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

0: 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Psalm 46:1 says, God is our refuge and our strength, a very present help in trouble. Not distant, not delayed. Present. Right here, right now. That's the kind of God we serve. And at KHCB, every sermon, every song is here to remind you who God is. 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
1: It's 77 with thunderstorms. Wind is from the west at 5 to 10 miles per hour. Today, thunderstorms with a high in the upper 80s. Tonight, thunderstorms with a low in the mid-70s. Then tomorrow, rain showers with a high in the mid-80s. A few showers tomorrow night with a low in the upper 70s. It's 77 with thunderstorms.
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3: I ran away from home when I was 14 because Dad wanted me to go to work for him in construction and I wanted to be a teacher. I took a train to Chicago where I lied about my age and signed on with a work gang going to West Texas to build a railroad. The train didn't leave till the next day, so I stumbled into Pacific Garden Mission and fell asleep in a pew. They woke me up and urged me to go home, but I took the train to Texas where I worked for 8 days until I became infested with a panhandle itch, lice. What an adventure. I worked various jobs until I signed on with the State Cavalry Police, again lying about my age. In Fort Worth, I ran into a friend of Dad's who notified my captain that I was 16. My parents exiled me to a farm, but I was sent back to Indiana with a warning that I'd be prosecuted if I tried to escape. I went back to school and then began teaching, and eventually I married. Teaching didn't pay enough, so I went to work for a railway company where I was tempted to steal money. I was arrested and sent to Leavenworth Prison. There I met an illiterate man who asked me to read the Bible to him. That's how I came to realize my need for salvation and the magnitude of God's love. Jesus died to set me free of my sinful ways. And when I was pardoned for life, I became an evangelist. I'm John Hand. If the Son therefore shall make you free, ye shall be free indeed.
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8: Files began to vanish quickly. First Woody's hat, then his boots, then Woody himself disappeared. A director at Pixar was shocked to see years of work gone in a few seconds. The movie Toy Story 2 was almost lost forever.

0: Recently, the Wall Street Journal shared how the Toy Story sequel was accidentally deleted from their computer network. It was not intentional, but when they discovered their computer backup system was corrupted and key files were missing, the situation seemed hopeless. That is until the technical director realized she might have a copy at home. A few minutes later, she returned with the Toy Story 2 files intact. It's a scary feeling, a sudden realization when something terrible and irreversible is happening. But losing a film is one thing. Losing your soul is another. And when this life is over, your only hope, and mine, is that we trusted in Jesus and received forgiveness and salvation through Him. Welcome to Haven Today. I'm David Wolin, sharing the great story that's all about Jesus. And today we begin a new series called Hope When Life Hurts. We'll be hearing from several dear friends, starting today with Johnny Erickson Tata. Her heart for Jesus has been tested and strengthened through suffering. I've heard people express their admiration for Johnny, but as you'll hear today, there is a nuance to the strength of Johnny's faith. The strength is not really hers. She struggles mightily daily. She's not afraid to admit it. And in our conversation, Johnny shared how she recently lost the use of muscles in her arm. It was the only partial movement that she had, but still it was significant. And she shared how she wrestled with God.
1: When I lost that ability, I started thinking, God, I think you're asking too much of me. I'm already a quadriplegic, and now what little bit of functioning ability I had for decades is gone? Weren't you asking too much? Aren't you demanding too much?
0: Well, that was the question, and I think I'm on safe ground assuming that any one of us in her position would be asking the same question. Of course, only a small percentage of people will be called to endure the level of physical suffering Johnny has for so many decades. And yet, the truth is, life does bring seasons of legitimate suffering for us all. And until we reach the finish line of the race set before us, we can always count on another dark valley ahead. The question is, what will we do with this, both now and then? We don't have to be afraid. There's joy to be found in Jesus. And in fact, there's a type of joy that can only be found in Christ on a dark valley journey. And for that, Johnny Erickson Tata is a reliable, encouraging trail guide. Her recently published book of short devotionals for hard days really touched me. It's called Keeping Faith When Life Hurts, 100 Devotions for Hard Days. 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The website, one more time, haventoday.org. And now we'll get started with a song that actually came into my mind during my conversation with Johnny Erickson Tata. This is a great way now to focus our hearts and minds on Christ. The group is called Commons. They're joined by Kane in this version of Trust and Obey. When we

0: Well, today I am so delighted to be spending a little more time with somebody that I've gotten to know over these last few years in particular and regard as a friend. And I know there are many, many, many who would say the same. Johnny Erickson Tata, welcome back to Haven today.
1: Oh, good to be back with you, David. And I consider you a friend as well. It's been a delight to be connected with you and everybody at Haven.
0: No, well, I'll just give a little extra context for anyone out there who's unfamiliar, because many, many years ago, you founded a ministry called Johnny and Friends that serves people with disabilities and their families in all kinds of practical ways. But I say the most practical of all of them is by keeping the hope of the gospel in the very center and the love of Christ, just flowing to the people that you get to interact with. And I love the way you do that, Johnny. Thank you for doing that faithfully.
1: Well, thank you. And I hope that our listeners today are prepared to be encouraged in Christ, because I think we're going to touch on some things that'll truly minister to their hearts.
0: Mm-hmm. Well, we'll be talking about a book that just came out, a book of devotions that you wrote, Johnny, many of them, in fact, all of them, very, very personal. And that was one of the reasons I was drawn to this. The book is called Keeping Faith When Life Hurts. And we'll be talking about some things. I've highlighted some of my favorites and just want to use those to talk about some of these precious truths that point us to Christ that mean so much when we're in a hard place. But Johnny, I think if you would, there are many listeners who know your story so well, but this is broadcast. There are listeners out there who are hearing your name and don't recognize it and don't know what the story of your life, which the Lord has crafted, looks like. So would you just briefly give a little overview for that person who doesn't know?
1: Well, it was when I was a teenager, reckless, stubborn, headstrong, do things my way. And I took that attitude to the beach one day, swam out to this raft, pulled myself up onto it. I didn't even touch the water, so I don't remember even thinking, was it shallow? Was it deep? Was it... Anyway, I took a dive. And that dive traumatically and dramatically changed my life. Because my head hit the bottom of the sand, it snapped my head back, it crushed my fourth, fifth cervical vertebrae, which severed my spinal cord. All that to say, the dive left me a quadriplegic without use of my hands or my legs. And David, I have lived with quadriplegia for nearly 60 years in a wheelchair. And I will tell you that life hurts,
0: mm-hmm.
1: but it hurts for everybody.
0: Yeah.
1: Life can disappoint you, it can depress you, and it can at times almost feel like your faith is literally being suffocated. So
0: yeah.
1: The challenge for me when I broke my neck, and the challenge for every Christian, is to not lose heart.
0: Yeah.
1: To find hope.
0: Yeah.
1: And most importantly, to keep faith. Wouldn't you agree?
0: Mm-hmm. I do. And that's the thing about living the Christian life. The longer you continue to walk with Jesus, the more you realize that he's the one who's choosing the path, and the path he chooses is not the easy way. That's the kind of trail guide he is. He takes us down some dark valley paths that we think, Lord, what are you doing? This isn't a good way to go. This would be a better way over here, but he's not really open to our suggestions, and life comes and brings us, a new dark valley to walk in. And so, Johnny, when I saw this book come across my desk, and publishers are so kind to send books like this over, and I begin to flip through this book called Keeping Faith When Life Hurts. And Johnny, part of the reason that I was drawn to it is because this year has hurt. And I'm not going to go into a lot of specifics, in part because that's not what the conversation really is about, but also because there's other people whose stories I want to give some privacy. But even within the ministry of Haven, some really, really serious and traumatic events have happened in the lives of some people. And we're all sort of feeling the darkness together as they face hard things. And when you go through those moments, when they come, there's these temptations that come into our minds and hearts that invite us to question the most precious promises of God, like, never will I leave you, never will I forsake you. And we begin to think, well, maybe they're untrue, or maybe they're just true for other people, but not for me, because it feels like God isn't here and caring about me. Can you relate to that?
1: Oh, I sure can. And it's totally natural. It is totally, quote, in the flesh to feel that way. When we go through the toughest of trials, our instinct, the natural instinct, is to complain. And yet, as you said, David, Jesus is the one who leads us down these hard paths. And yet, he says in his own word in the Bible, in Philippians chapter 2:14, do not grumble, do not complain. And that is a hard thing to do. I mean, just recently, David, our listeners can't see this, but I'm sitting in a wheelchair, of course, quadriplegic, but I do have some pretty good shoulder muscles and halfway decent bicep muscles. Well, not long ago, I lost all those muscles on my right arm. I'm not sure how it happened, but there was a nerve impingement along my spinal column. And for over 55 years, I had always used my right arm to feed myself.
0: Yeah.
1: And it was this precious little bit of independence that I was able to enjoy. But now I can't feed myself.

0: Also, now, how will he not also with him graciously give us all things?
1: Yeah.
0: Things like courage to endure, mm-hmm. the ability to remain steadfast and loyal, hopeful and trusting, especially when we face hardships. Because I think when I lost the ability to feed myself, that was Christ's call for me to go deeper into his heart, to persevere in my beliefs when things go south.
1: Yeah.
0: And I think that keeping my faith meant anchoring myself even down into the depths of Christ's suffering so that he might show me his resilience when life hurt.
1: Yeah.
0: And I must say, I must confess, because I bit my tongue from complaining and said, God, show me the reason here. There must be a purpose. And of course, his purpose was that I might know Christ better, being unified with him in the fellowship of sharing with his sufferings. Now, I know that sounds like a lot of garbly theological stuff, but honestly, when you go deeper into Christ, there's that joy, there's that happiness, that profound sense of contentment that you wouldn't trade for a world of walking. You wouldn't trade for any amount of being able to feed yourself with a spoon. And so I'm grateful. I know it sounds awfully strange, but I really am grateful for the hardships they've helped me as of late. And I hope they've helped you too, David, your hardships.
1: Well, you know, that's the thing. And I'm glad that you really brought those things together. The theological, you know, we could leave them there, and there's nothing wrong with doctrinal truth. It's grounding. It's like the roots of a tree, but those roots have another side to them, which is the visible part, the experienced part. And what you're talking about is the reality of our union with Christ, by which the life flows from the vine into the branches, and in ways that are not abstract or, you know, just ideological, but actually experiential. We do get to experience the largeness of Christ that upsizes itself to meet the depth of the new, you know, need that we're experiencing. And there's so much faithlessness really in us, because we can go through years and years and years of growing spiritually, and yet there's something in us with each new trial that thinks, maybe I've reached the boundary of what Christ is willing to do or to go to, you know, to meet me in this new place. And every single time he proves himself faithful and kind of exposes our need for yet more sanctification, because he really will go there with us.
0: Yeah. There's one question I always ask myself when I hurt deeply. I deal with chronic pain. And when I'm deeply disappointed or grieving over the loss of some other little functioning part of my body that's now gone, I remember that each and every trial demonstrates to the world, even the unseen world, what I genuinely think of Christ. Or another way of saying is that if you can trust God as you persevere through your trials, that is a proof of what you think of Jesus and what he did on the cross. It's a proof of your salvation. And I always keep a heavenly mindset in my trials, David. I always try to think, when I get to heaven, and I want to hear those words, well done, good and faithful servant, and not, well done, good and faithful servant, but remember that trial where you caved in to the gossip around the water cooler, and when somebody used my name profanely and you said nothing. You know, I of course Jesus is not going to bring that stuff up to us, but I don't want him to even think that. I want to show him as much obedience as I possibly can, because my capacity for joy in heaven is commensurate with that. It depends on that. And I just want to squeeze every ounce of obedience that I can out of this battered and bruised body, so that my joy in heaven will be greater. And we know that that's the way God works. Romans, what is it? No, Romans 8:18, I think, where it says that this light and momentary affliction is achieving for you

0: an eternal weight of glory that far outweighs them all. No, that's right. 2 Corinthians chapter 4, verse 18, I think. I'm getting my verses mixed up there. But the whole point is, if we remain obedient, if we remain trusting, if we could only hold on and groan and say, Lord Jesus, help me.
1: Yeah.
0: As you said earlier, he runs to give us aid.
1: Mm.
0: Then we can make it through.
1: Yeah.
0: We can hold fast to our convictions when life is hard. We can persevere under trials, and it will show the worthiness of Christ and what we really believe about him.
1: Yeah, that's right. That's right. So with the time that we have left today, because you sort of gave a nice tee up to this one, I picked out one of these devotionals that you wrote. You were just talking about how our perseverance through a trial, which we don't tend to get A pluses on our trials. That's okay. We have a Savior who got an A plus on our behalf. Frankly, just persevering through them and hanging on to him is sufficient, you know. This is grad season here as we're recording. You know, we're gonna make it. But the other thing that trials do is they also expose the other things we functionally believe about God. So you started one of your devotionals with these lines. You said, "Would you like to know what you really believe about God?" And then you said, next time you suffer, watch how you react, right? Because you said, nothing reveals the stuff of which your Christian beliefs are made more than the tough times. And that's also true, isn't it? Because when we sort of take a look in the mirror as in real time as it's happening, we're going to see some things that maybe we don't want to see. But of course, God already knew it was there. That's part of the point of the trial, to show us.
0: Absolutely, absolutely. And that is so true, David. I preach that same, quote, gospel to myself. The next time I'm really hurting, I want what comes out of my mouth not to be, oh, darn, why did I do that? I don't want to chastise my husband, chastise myself, get mad at a coworker, irritated at the checkout lady in the grocery. I want to respond in a way that Christ would respond.
1: Yeah.
0: And so, I've got to keep pressing on. As it says in Philippians chapter 3, I got to strive toward the goal. It's a goal out there to win the prize of which God has called me heavenward.
1: That's right.
0: I love the example of Gideon Judges chapter 8, verse 4, when he and his 300 men were chasing the Midianites, and it says that they were, quote, exhausted. They were faint, it says, and yet they kept up the pursuit of winning the goal for the prize to which God has called us heavenward. That is what drives me every day, David. I've got to remember that I'm in a race, and Hebrews says to run it with perseverance. Run your race with perseverance, fixing your eyes on Jesus. I've got to do that, David, because I swear if I don't, I'm just going to collapse. And you know, these days I see so many Christians who are allowing their faith to grow cold. They're slipping under heavy trials. They're crumbling and collapsing under the weight of pain and disappointment. And it's revealing their true spiritual condition. So keeping faith when, you know, as the title goes, when life is hard, is so important, especially right now when the world seems to be splitting apart. The world wants examples of nobility and bravery and courage in the face of trials. They want stories that are vigorous and that have meat on them. They want to see people who their character reveals what they actually believe. And so in these hard days and with our own painful trials, we've got to continue to strive and persevere. It's a big battle, but it is also a good one. Even the apostle said it's a good fight.
1: Which is why this is about keeping faith when life hurts. The most recent book published by Johnny Erickson Tada, my guest today. We'll be back again tomorrow. Johnny, it was a delight to talk with you today. Thank you for blessing us.
0: Always good to be with you, David, anytime.

0: 'Tis So Sweet to Trust in Jesus by Casting Crowns. This is Haven Today. I'm David Wolin. I hope you enjoyed the conversation. We have part two of this coming up tomorrow, and that's the part of the conversation that actually brought tears to my eyes, hearing how Johnny Erickson Tada right now is experiencing the presence and love of Jesus in a part of her journey that just keeps getting harder. It's so hope-filled, so encouraging, so inspiring to help us all keep our own gaze fixed on Jesus. And to help you do that, I really do recommend Johnny's book of 100 devotions for hard days. It's called Keeping Faith When Life Hurts. 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The website, one more time, haventoday.org. I'm David Wolin. Won't you come back again next time? We'll be keeping it all about Jesus. It's the great story here on Haven Today.
1: When life feels loud, God's Word still whispers the truth. Right now, draw closer with a KHCB verse of the week from Psalm 3, verse 3. But you, O Lord, are a shield about me, my glory, and the one who lifts my head.

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1: Thanks for joining me today on Mission Network News. I'm Ruth Kramer. Haiti's violence can't stop women determined to learn and share Christ's hope. Then in India, children are meeting Jesus through summer Bible clubs, even as pressure against Christians intensifies. We'll tell you what's happening in just a few moments. But first, increasingly well-armed gangs now operate across roughly half of Haiti's regions. Security forces have struggled to contain the violence. The latest United Nations security mission withdrew, and a replacement gang suppression force is expected in October. Despite the danger, students at Christian World Outreach's feminine training centers in Haiti are still planning to celebrate graduation. CWO President Greg Yoder tells us,
2: "The ladies of Port-au-Prince have almost demanded having graduation because they've done the work, and they don't want to put that off just because of what's going on in the country."
1: The feminine training centers offer classes for women in cosmetology, sewing, cooking, and baking aimed at starting small businesses. Often, simply making it to class is an act of perseverance.
2: Our school in Port-au-Prince, of course, those ladies are kind of day-to-day whether classes will be held, depending on what's going on, but they're determined to come to class, determined to get whatever training they can get.
1: Skills training is just one part of the mission.
2: We do, again, share the gospel with these ladies, so that's the most important part. And as they go out, they can go back to their families and share the gospel with them.
1: Pray for graduates to be bold for Christ.
2: Pray for them, too, as they minister to their families, as they start their businesses. Pray for them as they find jobs, that they will be able to do that quickly after graduation.
1: Next, justice has been delayed in Chhattisgarh, India, where 9 tribal people accused of a vicious attack on Christians have been released on bail. The assault, which included children, sent 13 Christians to the hospital. Greg Musselman with Voice of the Martyrs Canada says this kind of persecution is ongoing.
3: The believers are really feeling isolated. They don't feel protected. So you have the attacks, you have situations where they're not given the basics of life, and then you have the family dynamic as well, where they are now rejected.
1: State propaganda and harsh anti-conversion laws create fear among believers or those who are considering Jesus.
3: We're involved with the theology of persecution and discipleship and teaching these pastors, which, I mean, they already understand persecution, but it gives them a greater understanding of the challenges that you're going to face for following Jesus.
1: The discrimination is often the worst in small villages, where believing in Jesus can mean a complete ban from society. Still, pastors are preaching against hating your enemies and going door to door with the good news.
3: When I talk to these believers, the reason they get into trouble and imprisoned and ostracized from family is because their desire is to share the gospel of Jesus Christ.
1: Pray that believers in India would receive godly wisdom and refuse to compromise against pressure. And despite a growing number of anti-conversion laws in India, Christians continue to boldly share the gospel. Raina Miller with Mission India tells us,
4: "This time of year, we get really excited because 10-day Bible clubs are running in India. And this is a special program that's obviously 10 days long, and it's full days of fun, singing, games, learning about Jesus."
1: In the state of Odisha, a retired ministry worker was asked to organize a VBS program for local churches. So he reused Mission India's curriculum.
4: "There was a huge turnout, and there were tons of kids from all across town that got to hear about the love of Jesus. And this is happening beyond what we had even planned. It was just a matter of some local Christians knew of our curriculum and decided to use it."
1: But in the state of Telangana, a Bible club faced a different response.
4: "Kids were learning about Jesus, and some anti-Christian activists showed up and surrounded the Bible club and intimidated the leader, who was a young lady named Mondi. They insisted that the kids hand over their Bible club books, their curriculum, and the Bible club ended up having to be canceled."
1: Pray that Bible clubs happening the rest of the summer would see peace, direction, and open doors for the gospel. Thanks for listening to Mission Network News, a service of One Way Ministries. 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I'm Ruth Kramer.
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We are KHCB, helping you draw closer in your daily walk with Jesus Christ. Hi, I'm Dawn Ray. James 5:16 has a promise for us. The effective, fervent prayer of a righteous man avails much. God has a promise here for each of us as a Christ follower, living righteously, praying fervently. Our prayer life is going to be effective, producing significant results. But what do we do with a promise like this when our response is, I do pray, nothing's happening? We need to look at the problem. Are we holding ourselves accountable to the scriptures? Because God's word says that prayer ought to accomplish much. So if our prayer life is not accomplishing so much, what do we do? We have a few different responses that we can bring to Him. First, praying, seeing no results, we could conclude that the promise God's given us in James 5:16 is just untrue. Or we could excuse that the scripture's just impractical and unrealistic, maybe too hard. Or, and this is the all caps or, we examine ourselves and we see if we're meeting the conditions of James 5:16. We'll come back looking at that examination and what we find with the help of Blackaby Ministries International, blackaby.org. James 5:16, music now from Charlie LeBlanc on KHC.

0: This is Max McLean. What are the marks of a mature understanding of the Christian faith? Listen to the Bible from Romans 13 and 14. Let no debt remain outstanding, except the continuing debt to love one another. For he who loves his fellow man has fulfilled the law. The commandments: do not commit adultery, do not murder, do not steal, do not covet, and whatever other commandment there may be, are summed up in this one rule. Love your neighbor as yourself. Love does no harm to its neighbor. Therefore, love is the fulfillment of the law. And do this, understanding the present time. The hour has come for you to wake up from your slumber, because our salvation is nearer now than when we first believed. The night is nearly over, the day is almost here, so let us put aside the deeds of darkness and put on the armor of light. Let us behave decently as in the daytime, not in orgies and drunkenness, not in sexual immorality and debauchery, not in dissension and jealousy. Rather, clothe yourselves with the Lord Jesus Christ, and do not think about how to gratify the desires of the sinful nature. Accept him whose faith is weak, without passing judgment on disputable matters. One man's faith allows him to eat everything, but another man, whose faith is weak, eats only vegetables. The man who eats everything must not look down on him who does not, and the man who does not eat everything must not condemn the man who does, for God has accepted him. Who are you to judge someone else's servant? To his own master he stands or falls, and he will stand, for the Lord is able to make him stand. One man considers one day more sacred than another. Another man considers every day alike. Each one should be fully convinced in his own mind. He who regards one day as special does so to the Lord. He who eats meat eats to the Lord, for he gives thanks to God, and he who abstains does so to the Lord and gives thanks to God. For none of us lives to himself alone, and none of us dies to himself alone. If we live, we live to the Lord, and if we die, we die to the Lord. So whether we live or die, we belong to the Lord. From Romans 13 and 14, listen to the Bible. It's great for the soul.
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And this hour, we're drawing closer by looking at a promise and some conditions, James 5:16. Hi, I'm Dawn Ray, Blackaby Ministries International. Effective and fervent prayer. That's what James 5:16 is talking about. The effective, fervent prayer of a righteous man avails much. James is saying fervent prayer, it's important, and it's going to produce some fruit. So could it be that we're not as fervent in our praying as we should be? That's the first question we ask ourselves if we're not seeing a lot of fruit from our prayer life. Because fervent prayer means we're not going to give up. We don't quit so easily. It also means that we spend purposeful time, sufficient time interceding. And our fervent prayer is going to mean we're crying out to the Lord sometimes tears, our heart and our souls laid bare before the Lord. Fervent prayer, it comes as the Holy Spirit is assisting us. He's praying, groanings too deep for words. And recently, that's been a huge comfort with some turmoil in our own immediate family. And I am out of words. Lord, I know you're interceding. Your promise in Romans 8:26 tells me that's true. I believe. Help my unbelief.

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1: It's 78 and cloudy. Wind is from the southeast at 5 to 10 miles per hour. Tonight, thunderstorms with a low in the mid-70s. Then tomorrow, rain showers with a high in the mid-80s. A few showers tomorrow night with a low in the upper 70s. It's 78 and cloudy.

0: Shalom, I'm Mitch Glazer, president of Chosen People Ministries. In order to present the good news of Messiah's atoning death and glorious resurrection to the Jewish people in your life, you should first lay some groundwork for cultivating the right characteristics with which to share the Lord. First of all, you must love the Lord, love His living word, and love the things that He loved. Yeshua wept over Jerusalem and its people, so it's essential that you fully understand God's plan for His chosen people and mankind in general. Pray fervently for the Jewish people and be sensitive to individual feelings and needs. By recognizing the power of the Holy Spirit and allowing Him to lead your conversations, you'll be planting spiritual seeds today that will blossom into tomorrow's future harvest.
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Hi, I'm Dawn Ray. 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I love them. OpenTheBible.org has a great one you can share with others, especially if they've never cracked open the Bible, they're just not sure where to start. This Fly Through the Bible tool is excellent. Even if you've studied the Word of God a lot, you're going to glean something as Open the Bible takes us to the Scriptures. We see Jesus being identified by the Father, by the Holy Spirit, as the Son of God. That's what he says in Matthew 3:17, the voice from heaven, "This is my beloved Son with whom I'm well pleased." And the Scriptures go on to tell us in Luke chapter 4 that Jesus is filled with the Holy Spirit and he goes out into the desert. Now, this is significant. It's the Spirit of God leading Jesus to the desert. He was stalking the enemy on our behalf, showing us the difference between how the enemy encountered Adam and Eve and how he encountered Jesus. Same tactics, different results. He had come into the world, Jesus did, to destroy Satan's work. And the very first step in his public ministry, confront the enemy, triumph where Adam and Eve had failed. I'll show you more from the Scriptures and the sharing of OpenTheBible.org. 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When the

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Hi, I'm Dawn Ray. Confusion, presumption, ambition. His tactics don't change whether he's talking to Adam and Eve or Jesus himself. Satan is trying to throw everyone off their game to sin against holy God. OpenTheBible.org takes us to the scripture to see these tactics, these strategies that the enemy of our souls is using. The garden, he's talking to Eve, and he wants to create that confusion. Did God actually say Genesis 3:1? And he would use a similar tactic with Jesus. If you are the Son of God, command these stones. But Jesus, he knows how to respond. Man shall not live by bread alone, but by every word that comes from the mouth of God. Matthew 4:4. So the second strategy he uses against Eve is presumption, convincing her that if she disobeys, there's not going to be a consequence. Surely you won't die. Genesis 3:4. He has Jesus contemplating whether or not he should throw himself off the highest point of the temple. At least that's what the enemy requested Jesus do, knowing an angel would catch him. But Jesus once again replies with the word of God, as it is written, "You shall not put the Lord your God to the test." Matthew 4:7. Finally, that third strategy is ambition, where Satan promises Eve she would have ultimate independence, equality with God. You shall be like God, Genesis 3:5. And he wants Jesus to worship him, saying, "I will give you all the glory of the kingdoms of the world," in Luke chapter 4. But Jesus answers in victory, "Begone, Satan, for it is written, you shall worship the Lord your God, and him only shall you serve." Matthew 4:10. Jesus survives temptation, showing us how to follow the Lord likewise by quoting and living out the scriptures. Music now from Stephen Curtis Chapman on KHCB.

0: Vacation Bible schools and a youth camp featured in today's community calendar. The College of Biblical Studies is going to be hosting their annual basketball camp, and this will be for boys and girls in grades 5 through 12. 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Their theme is Deep Dive Adventure. VBS will also be held in Crosby at the Northeast Freeway Baptist Church July 15th through the 17th in the mornings from 9 a.m. until noon, and all ages are welcome. For more information, call the church at 281-381-8056. 281-381-8056. Northeast Freeway Baptist in Crosby, hosting VBS July 15th through the 17th. Igniting Hope, a teen and young adult refresh, will take place Saturday, July 18th, 9:30 a.m. to 2:30 p.m. at One Movement Bible Church on Hartsook Street in Houston. 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It's July 18th. 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
3: 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We can't get to where God wants us to be without following a biblical roadmap. But first, let's take a moment to hear some important ministry updates.
1: Thanks, David, and welcome to Pathway to Victory. Picture this for a moment. What if you could stand where Paul stood, walk where he walked, and hear the gospel proclaimed on the very hill where he preached it? That's exactly what we're going to do. May 14th through the 23rd, 2027, I'm inviting you to sail the Mediterranean with me on the Pathway to Victory journeys of Paul Cruz. 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Well, our current study in Proverbs is called The Solomon Secrets, and I've written a book by the same title. When you give a generous gift today, you're invited to request a copy of The Solomon Secrets, 10 Keys to Your Success. And that's not all. When you respond today with your generous gift, I want to send you In God We Trust, a beautiful two-disc set featuring the First Baptist Dallas Choir and Orchestra, 12 stirring songs of liberty and praise, plus two of my teaching messages on America's Christian heritage. In this historic 250th anniversary year, this is the perfect gift for every patriot who loves God and loves this country. Okay, it's time to begin today's message. We're talking about mapping out a plan for a rich and rewarding life by applying wise counsel from God's Word. I titled my message, If You Don't Know Where You're Going, You're Going to End Up Somewhere Else.
2: Today, as we continue our study in the book of Proverbs, we've come to the third Solomon secret for success. And the Solomon secret we're looking at today is this. If you don't know where you're going, you're going to end up someplace else. Today, we're going to look and see what Solomon, as well as all of the biblical writers, had to say about the subject of planning. You see, we don't ever arrive anywhere by accident. Did you know the only thing that ends up at its intended destination by accident is airline luggage? The rest of us never get any place by accident. It takes a plan to get to where we're going, because the truth is, without doing anything, listen to this, without doing anything, we don't drift toward our dreams. We tend to drift away from our dreams. By simply doing nothing in your life, you will drift away from God's intended destination of your life. Making plans, listen to this, making plans that are within the will of God, for the glory of God, are pleasing to our God. God says we ought to make plans, but make them within the boundaries of His will. Listen to Proverbs 19, verse 21. Many plans are in a man's heart, but the counsel of the Lord will stand. If you want to know how to determine what God's dream is for your life and how to get there, there are three key words you need to understand. One is purpose, the second is objectives, and the third is goals. If you want to know where God wants you to go in life and how to get there, first of all, you need to have a clear purpose in life. A clear purpose, that's foundational. A purpose statement answers the question, why do I exist? Why do I exist? By the way, some people use the word dream for purpose. That's okay too. A dream is the difference you want to make in this world before you die. A dream is the difference you want to make in this world before you die. So whether you call it a purpose or a dream, it doesn't matter. A purpose statement answers the question, why do I exist? Now stay with me on this. There's a general purpose for which all Christians exist. The Westminster Shorter Catechism says man's chief end is to glorify God and enjoy Him forever. We were all created to have fellowship with God. That's a purpose that applies to all of us. As Christians, Jesus commissioned us in Matthew 28 to be a part of His commission, to go into all the world and make disciples. All of us are to be involved in that. We took that purpose statement and fashioned it into our church's mission statement. The reason First Baptist Church Dallas exists is to transform the world with God's Word one life at a time. That's something that applies to all of us. But in addition to this general purpose statement that applies to all Christians everywhere, God has a unique purpose for your life. He has a reason that He left you here instead of taking you to heaven to be with Him. And if we're going to have a life that matters, we need to discover what God's unique purpose for our life is. Margaret Thatcher, you know what her life purpose was? As a little girl, she believed she was called to be a leader in her nation who would help impoverished people. That was the dream that she had. I think about Candace Leitner. When Candace Leitner's daughter was killed by a drunk driver, she was so infuriated by it that she decided to turn her fury into something meaningful, and she founded Mothers Against Drunk Drivers to eliminate the menace of drunk driving from society. I have a friend, Bobby Albert. He founded a moving company, and he said his life purpose was to build a Christian company utilizing Christian principles to show how God would bless anyone who follows His word. That's his life purpose, to be a model of a Christian businessman. I think about the Apostle Paul. The Apostle Paul had a dream. The dream in his heart was to take the gospel to the Gentile nations. All of us need a unique purpose that explains who we are and why God left us here. I remember it was almost 30 years ago. It was an afternoon. I was sitting in the coffee shop at the Houston Intercontinental Airport, and I had a few hours before my flight. And even though I had known since I was 15 that God was calling me to be a pastor, I still didn't have a clear direction about how that was to work itself out and my unique contribution to the ministry. And I remember I took out my yellow legal pad and I prayed and asked God for direction and started going through some exercises in my own life. And as I sat there trying to write out in a sentence my life purpose, I wrote at the top of that yellow legal tablet, "My purpose is to be an effective communicator of God's word." I believe that God's word is filled with life-changing principles, and I want people to be excited about those principles and to use those principles to change their lives. That was what my real passion in life was. I still keep that piece of paper in my file. I keep looking at it and remembering when God revealed that to me. My purpose in life is to be an effective communicator of God's word. And whether I'm preaching here on Sunday morning or writing or speaking on television or radio, that's the guiding beacon that gives me direction in my life. My life purpose is to be an effective communicator of God's word. You say, well, Pastor, how do I find out what my purpose is? How do I discover my dream? If you want to discover your dream, remember these two words, passion and giftedness. Passion and giftedness. God's dream for your life is the intersection between your passion in life and your unique giftedness. Let me show you what I mean. Get your pens out. You're going to want to write these down. They're going to flash by real quickly. First of all, talk about passion. God is not going to call you to do something that he doesn't give you a passion to do, okay? He's just not going to do it. He's not going to call me to discover the cure for cancer because, frankly, I couldn't care less about science. I have no passion in that. So that is not going to be my life's calling. If he calls you to do something, he's going to give you a passion. Here are four questions to help you determine what your passion in life is. See if you can answer these about yourself or even for your children. Question number one, what needs do you see in the world that concern you? So you look around, what needs do you see in the world that concern you? Number two, if I could meet any need in the world, what need would I meet? You see, God's going to call you to a dream, not to fill your greed, but to meet somebody else's need. That's a true purpose in life. True purpose is not greed-based, it's need-based. So if you could meet any need in the world, what would it be? Number three, what are the most urgent needs in my country, my community, my work, my school, my church? As you look around these different venues, what do you see as the most pressing need? Number four, what age group or type of people naturally interest me? For some of you, it might be children. Others might be young adults. Others, it might be teenagers. Others, it might be senior citizens. What group do you enjoy working with the most? That will help you determine what your passion is. Now, secondly, your life purpose will involve your giftedness. God, if he's calling you to do something, will not only give you a passion, he will give you the gift to accomplish that purpose. How do you know what your giftedness is? Again, here are four questions to ask yourself. What abilities do I have that other people tend to notice and affirm? What abilities do you have that other people come up and say, man, you're really good at that? Or you were born to do that? Or you make it look so easy? Number two, as I review my life, what five accomplishments have given me the most satisfaction? You look back over your life, what five things have you done that have given you the most satisfaction? Number three, what is it that when I do it, people affirm you and say you were born to do that or you seem to do it without any effort? And number four, and this is key, what single word best describes the area in which I am most passionate about and gifted? Is there one word that summarizes both your passion and your giftedness? For me, that one word was communication. For you, that word might be science or missions or children. But wherever your giftedness and your passion meet, that is going to be a clue to what your life purpose is. And once you know what that single word is, Ask yourself this question. See if you can answer this statement. The way I want to make a difference in the world is by what? How are you going to make a difference in the world? It's going to be a combination of your passion and your giftedness. The way I want to make a difference in the world is by this. Now, where do I get all of this? Am I just coming up with this out of the windmills of my mind? No, I'm getting it straight from God's word. Listen to Philippians 2, verse 13. Graduating seniors, memorize this verse. Philippians 2:13 says, "For it is God who is at work within you, giving you the will and the power to achieve his purpose." God is at work within you, giving you the will, that's another word for passion, and the power, that's another word for giftedness, to achieve his purpose. God is going to call you to do something for which he gives you a passion and a power. So, first of all, you get your clear purpose. The way I want to make a difference in the world is by what? Secondly, in addition to a clear purpose, you need clarifying objectives. An objective answers the question, what do I want to be or do? What do I want to be or do in my life? And specifically, your objectives in life will somehow be connected to your purpose. Now, to develop your objectives in life, there are two words to remember. First of all, evaluation. You need to do an inventory of your life if you want to discover what it is you want to do or to do better in your life. And on your outline, look at it. I've given you a life grid that marks the seven basic areas of your life: spiritual, physical, family, vocational, personal growth, social, financial. And I've given you a scale of 1 to 10. Now, you're not coming back to church tonight, so here's what your homework assignment for tonight. I want to encourage you, take 15 minutes. It won't probably take you 10 minutes. And just score yourself on a 1 to 10 in each of these life areas. You don't have to show it to anybody, just for yourself. How would you rate your level of satisfaction, 1 being the lowest, 10 being the highest, with each of these areas in your life? How are you doing in your spiritual life? How are you doing with your health? How about your finances? How about your relationship with God? Where would you grade yourself on a scale of 1 to 10? Now, if you end up with a 7 or more in some of these areas, your objective might be to say, in this area, I want to continue what I'm doing. If, for example, in your spiritual life, things are going well, you're having your regular time with the Lord, you might just say, I want to continue being consistent in my daily time with the Lord. However, if you scored yourself a 2 on that area, you might say, well, I want to begin spending more time with God. Same thing for each of these areas. Evaluation, and then secondly, formulation is the second word. Come up with an objective in each of these areas. For example, a spiritual objective might be, I want to grow in my relationship with God. Physical objective, I might want to live a long, healthy life. Family life, you might say, in my family, my real need is, I want to build intimacy with my mate. Vocational, you might say, you know what? I'm tired of the rat race and working for this bozo who doesn't know what he's doing. I want to start my own company, okay? So you put that down. I want to own my own business. These are objectives. A purpose statement answers the question, why do I exist? Objectives answer the question, what do I want to be or what do I want to do? Now, whatever objectives we come up with ought to support our overall life purpose. Let me show you what I mean. For example, when I went through this exercise, I knew I wanted to be an effective communicator of God's word. So I started asking myself, well, how does that affect each of these life areas? What do I need to do better in order to achieve my overall life purpose? So example, under spiritual, I said, I want to spend more time reading the Bible. I mean, after all, for me, how can I communicate truth if I don't know what the truth is? By reading God's word. So I wrote that down. I want to spend more time reading the Bible. My physical life, I put down, I want to live a long, healthy life. I mean, after all, I'm not going to be able to communicate from the grave. No matter how passionate as I am about God's word, I can't communicate from the grave unless it's Pathway to Victory reruns or something. But I'm not going to be doing it. I'm going to be gone. So I want to live as long as I can to communicate God's word. In my family life, I put, I want to be a model Christian to my children. After all, they're my most important congregation. So I developed things I wanted to do in each of these areas of my life. The same is true for you. Now, In order to have a roadmap for where you want to go in life, you've got to have a clear purpose. You've got to have a clarifying objectives. But thirdly, you have to have concrete goals. Now, this is where the rubber meets the road. It's what separates the men from the boys and the women from the girls. So listen to this. This is where most people fall down. They're never able to translate their purpose and objectives into goals. What is a goal? It's a desired accomplishment that can be measured by time and performance. It's a desired accomplishment that is easily measurable by time and performance. For example, let's just say under family, men, let's say you say, well, you know, I want to have a better relationship with my wife. Well, now that's an objective, but it's not a goal. I mean, after all, when do you know if you've had a good enough relationship with your mate? There's no way to measure that. So a goal might be, in order to have a better relationship with your mate, I want to take my wife on a date once a week beginning this Friday. Now that's a goal that is measurable. I want to take my wife on a date. That's something, a desired accomplishment. I want to do it how often? Once a week. And I have a beginning time beginning this Friday. Somebody might say, well, I want to pray more. That's not a goal. That's not a goal. I mean, how do you know when you've prayed enough? No, a goal would be, I want to begin spending 10 minutes a day praying every morning beginning tomorrow. I mean, that's a specific goal. You know whether you've met it or not. It's a specific accomplishment that's measured by time and performance. You might say in your financial life, I want to get out of debt. That's my goal. I want to get, no, that may be an objective, but it's not a goal. A goal would be, I want to eliminate all of my credit card debt by December 31st. See what I mean? That is a specific accomplishment that's measurable by time and performance. Now, here's the key. As you have these specific metrics, these goals, they are helping you meet your objectives in life that ultimately help you reach your purpose in life. In order to reach that dream destination where God wants to tell you, you've got to have clear objectives, how that dream applies to every area of your life. And once you know that, then you have to break it down further into specific goals that you want to accomplish that begins to be your daily to-do list. Instead of just ambling around your life, just waiting for people to take control of your life and fulfill their agenda through you, we've got to know what God wants from us. We've got to understand what His dream is for us and develop those plans and those goals that will help us reach His desired plan for our life. Robert Ringer writes, remember, life is nothing more than the sum total of many successful years. And a successful year is nothing more than the sum total of many successful months. And a successful month is nothing more than the sum total of many successful weeks. And a successful week is nothing more than the sum total of many successful days. Many of you have perhaps been to Rome and seen the Sistine Chapel, that magnificent piece of work on the ceiling painted by Michelangelo. If you read the book or saw the movie, The Agony and the Ecstasy, you know that Michelangelo spent 4 years on his back painting that artistic masterpiece. Now, he could have walked in and been overwhelmed by the assignment. There's no way I can do that. But he didn't do it. You know how he accomplished it? He broke down that great dream into manageable parts. He would be on his back, and he would take one section only a few inches in diameter, and he would work and work and work on that section. And when he finished it, he'd move over a little bit and work on that piece. Work and work and work on it, day after day, week after week, month after month. As tedious as the project was for him, he never lost sight of the big picture and the ultimate goal. And because of that, 400 years later, we still enjoy that masterpiece. How do you feel right now about the life that you're painting? What's your life looking at right now? And how are you going to feel if you reach the end of your life, and we're all going to reach it sooner than we think? How are you going to feel if you reach the end of your life not having reached your dream or even having attempted to do so? Having a clear purpose. Formulating clear objectives. Making concrete goals is one of the most often overlooked but essential secrets for extraordinary success. And it's a secret that is grounded in God's Word. Listen to what Paul says in Ephesians 5 from the Phillips paraphrase. Live life then with a due sense of responsibility. Not as men who do not know the meaning and purpose of life, but as those who do. Make the best use of your time despite all the difficulties of these days. Don't be vague, but firmly grasp what you know to be the will of God.
1: Achieving success, realizing your dreams, living with passion begins by drawing up a plan and setting some goals. The profound principle from King Solomon is this: if you don't know where you're going, you're going to end up somewhere else. Well, I'm so pleased you chose to join us for today's Pathway to Victory. As I mentioned earlier, I've written a book that complements this broadcast series. The Solomon Secrets contains an entire chapter on the topic we discussed today, as well as 9 other practical subjects, such as how to keep your cool when things get hot, and a sensitive chapter on marriage called Graze in Your Own Pasture. Look, people across our country are desperately searching for the good life, yet most are frustrated by the inability to experience it. Today, you can become the conduit of God's blessing for others, because the secret to genuine success is revealed in the book we teach every day, the Bible. And when you join with me by giving generously to support the ministry of Pathway to Victory, you're allowing people to connect with and employ the biblical secrets of living well. A woman called the other day and said, "Dr. Jeffress, since I began listening to Pathway to Victory, God has opened my spiritual eyes and opened doors in my heart so I can receive the truth. 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
3: 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I'm David J. Mullins. Tragically, most Americans live far beyond their means. And as a result, the financial pressure in many households has become unbearable. So how do we break the cycle of debt? Join us for Solomon Secret number 4. That's Tuesday on Pathway to Victory. 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
4: 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This is KHCB's Verse of the Week from Psalm 3, verse 3. "But you, O Lord, are a shield about me, my glory, and the one who lifts my head."

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3: Hey, let me ask you a question. Who do you hang out with? Who are your pals and running buddies? The book of Proverbs tells us, "He who walks with wise men will be wise, but the companion of fools will suffer harm." Here's the hard truth. If you're hanging out with fools, it won't be long before you're a fool too. That's why you and I need right associations. The Apostle Paul said, "Do not be deceived. Bad company corrupts good morals." Listen, sometimes we need friend assessment and friend adjustment so that you can grow in your faith. Ask God to lead you to some wise, godly friends who will pick you up and not pull you down. Obey the Word of God, because it's in the Word where you will find real hope.
0: 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We're reminded in James 4:8 to draw near to God, and He will draw near to you. That word will. That's a promise, not a maybe. It's a promise. He will draw near to you. 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And like James said, He will draw near to you.
4: It's 77 with rain showers. Wind is from the south-southeast at 5 to 10 miles per hour. Tonight, thunderstorms with a low in the mid-70s. Then tomorrow, rain showers with a high in the mid-80s. A few showers tomorrow night with a low in the upper 70s. It's 77 with rain showers.

Good afternoon, and welcome to The Journey Home on KHCB. I'm Bonnie Bement. I hope you can join me for the next 2 hours. We're going to worship the Lord together. We're going to hear music, God's Word, and some words of hope and encouragement. Well, it's a rainy day in the Houston area, so those traveling and taking the journey home might take a little longer today, but just to slow down and please drive carefully. But as we have more time together, we can worship the Lord together and we can focus on Him. And I trust your weekend went well. I had a very special weekend because my nephew was married on Saturday, and we had the opportunity to go to this wedding to help out with all of the parts of being a part of the groom's family. But the very special moment for me was during the ceremony, and I've never done this before at a wedding, but they had all of us stand after the bride had come down the aisle, and we sang a hymn, and it was a Be Thou My Vision. And this was a hymn that was selected by the bride and the groom for us to sing together. And it was just so special for me to see the bride and the groom, my nephew, worshiping the Lord as they were singing out strongly and just giving their worship to God as they were going to begin their lives together. And Be Thou My Vision, a beautiful Irish hymn. And it reminds us that this was their prayer for their marriage as they begin. They say, Be my best thought by day or by night, waking or sleeping, your presence my light. Then praying that the Lord would be their wisdom and their true word. I ever with thee and thou with me, Lord. Riches I heed not, nor man's empty praise. Thou mine inheritance now and always. Thou and thou only, you and you only, Lord, first in my heart. High King of heaven, my treasure, thou art. And we also sang in that song, they used the version that included, Lord, you are more precious than silver, more costly than gold, more beautiful than diamonds, and nothing I desire compares with you. Well, Keith and Kristen Getty have recorded this beautiful hymn, and so I trust this will be your testimony as well, that every day you keep your eyes on Jesus, that He would be your best thought throughout the day, that waking or sleeping, His presence is your light, and may He be your wisdom and your true word. May we give all to the Lord, whatever age we are, whatever stage in life, that the Lord will be our vision every day. Thanks for listening as we begin the journey home together.

May that be our story and our song to praise the Lord all day long. And in Psalm 146, we read to praise the Lord. Praise the Lord, O my soul. I will praise the Lord while I live. I will sing praises to my God while I have my being. But then we know we are going to praise the Lord forever, and we will be singing, Worthy is the Lamb. Well, we're going to continue to praise the Lord right here on The Journey Home on KHCB, praising the Lord even in the difficult times, as we're reminded to praise and to bless His name, to praise and thank Him for His many benefits, even in the difficult times. So let us praise His name and bless His name. This is KHCB. It's 4:13 Central Time. And blessing the Lord, O my soul, all that is within me, bless His holy name.

Psalm 103, a psalm that David wrote. It's one of my favorites, reminding us of all that God has done for us, to praise Him for these benefits and not to forget them, as we've just heard from the Azusa Pacific Choir, and being encouraged to praise the Lord. Bless the Lord, O my soul, all that is within me. Bless His holy name. And then David lists some of those things to bless the Lord for and the benefits that God pardons all your sins, heals all your diseases, redeems your life from the pit. He crowns you with loving kindness and compassion, satisfies your years with good things. And then we're reminded later in the chapter, as far as the east is from the west, so far has He removed our transgressions from us. As a father has compassion on his children, so the Lord has compassion on those who fear Him. And He Himself knows our frame, and He is mindful that we are but dust. Praising the Lord today and forgetting none of His benefits. You can read just a few of those in Psalm 103. This is The Journey Home on KHCB. It's 4:27 Central Time as we praise the Lord and look forward to the day when we will praise Him forever.

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Are you ready if Jesus comes today? Music on the journey home from CeCe Winans. Come, Jesus, come. Maranatha, come quickly. It's 4:37 Central Time as the journey home continues as we worship the Lord and are so thankful, as we've read earlier in Psalm 103, that the Lord forgives all of our sins and redeems our life from the pit. Believe on the Lord Jesus Christ, you will be saved. Jesus is your only Savior, and He is your wonderful, merciful Savior. Believe and trust in Him today, and you will be with Him forever. 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

0: praising our Lord all day long, lifting His name on high, never forgetting what He has done for us. Praise Him today for what He has done for you today, and forget not all His benefits. It's 4:46 Central Time. We'll pause to hear God's word, a word of encouragement from Johnny, and then continue to worship Him as we come before the Lamb of God, praising Him for all that He has done. 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
1: Hi, I'm Johnny Erickson Tata. Ephesians chapter 6 describes how we should put on the armor of God every day. Because, hey, there's spiritual warfare going on, right? And although prayer is not mentioned as part of the Christian's armor, it is key in defeating our enemy. Prayer is where the captain of the Lord's army imparts his battle plan to ensure victory. I mean, take Gideon, for example. He sought the Lord before entering into battle against the Midianites, but God's strategy? To reduce Gideon's army from 32,000 to 300. I mean, Gideon would never have come up with a plan like that. But he gained the victory, which just goes to show it was a good thing he sought the Lord. In the same way, you are up against a powerful enemy. And God's strategy for you to defeat that enemy may be different than what you think. So, when you put on the armor of God today, make sure to always include prayer. One day.

0: The more I understand about the greatness and majesty of Almighty God, the less likely I'm going to be to get enamored with who I am. The closer I get to God, the more I realize how far away I still am.
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0: Yet not I, but Christ in me. 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And right now, an accident reported by CC Traffic as Highway 288 northbound at McGowan has three left lanes blocked and traffic is stop and go from McGregor. The forecast is calling for rain tonight and tomorrow.
1: It's 77 with rain.
0: And right now, expecting a 50% chance for some thunderstorms tonight. A 70% chance of showers are likely tomorrow. And even a chance of rain again on Wednesday. Right now, light rain in Houston and 77 degrees. 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
3: That's Attorney David Gibbs Jr., and this is the Legal Alert.
2: Ken worked in a large company in his community in central Nebraska. He noticed that some of his fellow workers had their schedules adjusted so they could attend worship services on Saturday, and others were given time off on Sunday mornings. But when Ken asked his employer for an accommodation so that he could attend the Sunday evening services at his church, he was denied. The employer said, no, we're not going to do that. Thankfully, Ken called us at the Christian Law Association. As it turned out, employment laws can be tricky. But in this case, our attorneys were quickly able to point out that a business certainly cannot accommodate some faiths, but not accommodate others. Attending his worship services is protected by the United States Constitution. It is illegal for a company to grant and favor some religion over others, and Ken had every right to have his accommodation request honored and protected by the law.
3: Our free newsletter addresses lots of issues, like the ones we've been discussing today. It's an invaluable tool. Why not sign up for it now at christianlaw.org? christianlaw.org.

There is no one like Jesus. And as we're reading through the book of John this month, we see Jesus in many different ways. And today, day 13, reading from John chapter 8, verses 31 through 59. And the encouragement and the word of promise for you today from that chapter, or that portion of that chapter, is that Jesus is the truth, and he sets you free. So stay in his word, abide in his word, and experience real freedom. He is the truth, and many are searching for the truth, and it's only found in Jesus. He can give you freedom today. He can give you that release from the pain and the issues that you're facing, because as we heard in the song from Chris Tomlin, he walked on the water, and he calmed the sea, and he heals diseases, and he is with you. So he can give you your freedom today. He is the truth, and he will set you free. Abide in his word. And you can read through the book of John with the KHCB family, receiving these words of encouragement by text every day. And you can sign up right now online at khcb.org/abide. It's 5:09 Central Time, and this is The Journey Home on KHCB as we spend time in the afternoons in God's Word, praising and worshiping him, keeping our eyes on our great God, the God of wonders. And even today, seeing his wonders through the rain and all that he has made. Let's worship him together on The Journey Home.

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1: No matter what I say, that's going to go away in the airwaves. 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Even Jesus said, heaven and earth will pass away, but my words will never pass away. And so I began to realize, you know, that's the important thing. It's not my opinion. It's not my teaching.
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0: 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Jesus, Messiah, Lord of all. 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It's 5:29 Central Time. This is The Journey Home on KHCB, hearing God's Word and also music. And hearing God's Word with the verse of the week. And throughout this month of July, the theme is God is our shield. And this week, Psalm 3, verse 3. But you, O Lord, are a shield about me, my glory, and the one who lifts my head. Psalm 3:3, but you, O Lord, are a shield about me, my glory, and the one who lifts my head. Giving thanks to God that He is our shield. We continue with more music, but always at this time of the day on The Journey, we want to hear from John Stone Street as he tells us about the culture and how we can be a light in this world with a biblical viewpoint of what's going on. So let's hear from John Stone Street right now on Breakpoint on KHCB.
1: Welcome to Breakpoint, a daily look at an ever-changing culture through the lens of unchanging truth. For the Colson Center, I'm John Stone Street. As America continues to celebrate the 250th anniversary of the Declaration of Independence, today marks an anniversary of a significant step toward fulfilling those self-evident truths that are proclaimed in that founding document. The Northwest Ordinance, also known as an Ordinance for the Government of the Territory of the United States Northwest of the River Ohio, was signed on July 13, 1787. It's one of four organic laws that serve as the foundational laws for our nation. The others include the Declaration of Independence, the Articles of Confederation, the first constitution that America had, and the current U.S. Constitution. Now, the Northwest Ordinance was first passed under the Articles of Confederation, and it stipulated that the settlement and eventual statehood of the federal territory beyond the original 13 states, which is now the states of Ohio, Indiana, Illinois, Michigan, Wisconsin, and part of Minnesota, was to be free territory. Thomas Jefferson, the principal author of the Declaration of Independence, was instrumental in Virginia gifting this land to the Union on the condition that it be without slavery. Article 6 of the Northwest Ordinance reads as follows, quote, "There shall be neither slavery nor involuntary servitude in the said territory." Now, it's an extraordinary thing that the first major law governing the expansion of the U.S. in the very same year that the U.S. Constitution was written prohibited slavery. The preamble stated that these new territories should extend, and I quote here, the fundamental principles of civil and religious liberty. 2 years later, the law was reaffirmed by the First Congress of the United States under the new Constitution, ensuring that it would remain good standing law. The Northwest Ordinance also significantly shaped the future of education in America. Though the new territory would ensure private ownership by citizens, a section in each new township would be established for public education. And Article 3 of the Ordinance stated clearly why. Quote, "Because religion, morality, and knowledge being necessary to good government and the happiness of mankind, schools and the means of education shall forever be encouraged." Now notice the wording, good government and man's happiness necessitate that religion, morality, and knowledge be cultivated amongst the citizenry. And education is an essential way to accomplish that. However, as Dr. Larry Arne, president of Hillsdale College, has rightly observed, and I quote, "We think differently about the purpose of education today, to say the least. Prayer is now banned in public schools. Morality, when it's taught, is conceived as a subjective thing, or yet more commonly as a newly invented thing to be found under the heading, quote, political correctness. The ideas of knowledge, good government, and happiness are now subjected to the tender care of deconstruction and historicism," end quote. From its founding, America was committed to education because it was first committed to a moral vision of life. And that vision is inherent to a Christian worldview, which is built upon the implications of who God is and who He made us to be. The Colson Educators Program was built to cultivate that same understanding of the purpose of education, that purpose that is demanded by a Christian worldview and is essential for the next generation to know and to hold. The principles of the Declaration were certainly ambitious and definitely aspirational, as they were not matched by life on the ground. And they still can provide a solid basis for us and for an education that advances religion, morality, and knowledge. To learn more about the Colson Educators program, visit ColsonEducators.org. For the Colson Center, I'm John Stone Street with Breakpoint.

come. Now is the time to worship. And we worship the Lord every afternoon here on The Journey Home on KHCB. And we worship through music. We're going to hear the hymn of the month. It's How Great Thou Art, as we worship our great and mighty God. This was originally written back in 1886 and written in Swedish, but then translated into English and published in 1949. And this hymn became very well known during the Billy Graham Crusades. And George Beverly Shea was singing this often. Many times at the Crusades, reminding us of our great God. Well, the hymn of the month has a history behind it, and you can read it online at khcb.org, but you can also read it in the July newsletter. And if you'd like a free copy of the newsletter, there's no cost. Your name is not shared with any other ministry. You can request that by calling or going online, calling toll-free 888-777-KHCB. And the past hymns of the month are on the website as well. Some wonderful stories of how men and women have written the hymns that we're still singing today. The words are still true and for us right now to worship the Lord and to give thanks to our great and mighty God. How great thou art.

0: Attitudes Answers, a healthy lifestyle from a Christian perspective, with individual marriage and family counselor, Olin Baker.
1: God created human beings with an innate ability to trust. 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

0: 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And right now on the Southwest Freeway, going outbound at the tollway, an accident reported. Two right lanes are blocked. Traffic is stop and go from Fondren, taking an extra 26 minutes. And rain remains in the forecast in the Houston area, as we're expecting about a 50% chance for some thunderstorms this evening, and then a 70% chance of showers are likely tomorrow. Tonight's low 75, tomorrow's high 83, and rain remains in the forecast through Wednesday. 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
1: Hello, friends, and welcome once again to Sincerely Yours Time. Today, a quick email that was sent to us here recently. A listener writes, "I thank you for doing the Abide, the Gospel of John series. I hope you will continue to do more of these Bible series online. It is a blessing." Well, thanks so much for your encouragement, and thanks for joining us for this 31-day study through the Gospel of John. It's been a blessing in my life, I know. Again, it's called Abide. If you're a regular listener, you've probably heard us talk quite a bit about this. A daily scripture reading and encouragement sent right to your phone. This is actually a pleasant text that I receive every morning. It takes me right to the scriptures and gives me a devotional thought to consider as well. A great way to focus our thoughts on our Lord and Savior Jesus Christ at the beginning of the day, setting the tone for the entire day. We've had so many of you who have signed up. It's been encouraging to do this together as a KHCB listening family. Again, it's called Abide, a 31-day journey through the book of John. You can jump in at any time. For more information, I do encourage you to stop by our website, khcb.org, khcb.org. Now, you may have seen this Bible study highlighted in the July newsletter that's been hitting mailboxes here over the past couple of days. 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The street address, 2424 South Boulevard, Houston, Texas, 77098. We are encouraged by all of you who are standing with us financially in the work of KHCB here in the summer months. Today, I'm pleased to report that $32,760 was received for the ministry. Grateful for a couple of larger gifts that were received in this number. We know that not everyone has the capacity to do that, but when we are blessed with some of those larger gifts, it is a tremendous encouragement and, again, helping us through these summer months. We are grateful for $82,528 received so far this month. Of course, our monthly budget is $350,000, which means that $268,167 is still needed for the operational budget here in the month of July. We are so grateful for your prayers and faithful financial support. Until the next time we get together, may the Lord bless you and keep you. Sincerely yours, Scott Cruz.
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3: 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Today on Turning Point, Dr. David Jeremiah turns to the 37th Psalm and considers what it really means to wait on the Lord. As he continues the series, Making Sense of It All, here's David to introduce the conclusion of his message, Trusting God in Times of Trouble.
4: Well, today we open our Bibles to Psalm 37, and this is one of the most powerful psalms when you're going through difficulty. Each paragraph begins with an instruction like, trust in the Lord, delight in the Lord, commit your way to the Lord, rest in the Lord, wait on the Lord. These instructions are so powerful, and they're played out in the psalm, and we're going to talk about it today on Turning Point, so don't go anywhere. We're here to help you and encourage you as we study the Word of God together. During this month, we're making available as a special opportunity for you to get the copy of this book, 100 Bible Verses That Made America, by my friend Rob Morgan. This book takes you into the scriptures that were called into play when certain decisions had to be made. 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This book, 100 Bible Verses That Made America, is yours for the asking when you send your gift to Turning Point during this month. It's only available from Turning Point, and it's yours for a gift of any amount in the month of July. And we hope you'll take advantage of this opportunity to add this to your library, to your reading schedule for the summer in this 250th anniversary of our nation. Here is part two of Trusting God in Times of Trouble.
5: So here's the first thing. Are you delighting in the Lord? And if you are, the Bible says if you delight in the Lord, He will give you the desires of your heart. When you delight in the Lord, He'll probably change your desires. And He will give you the things that you really want, that He really wants you to want. And when you get them, they'll be the things you always wanted. When you trust in the Lord and delight in Him, He will give you the desires of your heart. Oh, I could give you some testimonies about that from my own life. You say, well, that's true, Pastor. How does one trust and delight in the Lord? How does one delight in the Lord? Well, I want to show you something that I think is a pretty neat little formula that will help you. And that is over in the 119th Psalm, just a few pages over. And I promise you, as you're heading there, I'm not going to read this Psalm. It's the longest chapter in the Bible, Psalm 119. Somebody told me this is the Psalm you want to have read when they're about to execute you and they ask you, is there any scripture you would like us to read? This is the Psalm you want to have read. But as you know, the 119th Psalm is all about the Word of God. The Word of God is mentioned in almost every verse. But interestingly enough, the word delight is found six times in Psalm 119. And I want to run through these scriptures, and you just, if you got your Bible open, you can just follow because I'm going to take them in order. Notice verse 16. I will delight myself in your statutes. Notice verse 35. Make me walk in the path of your commandments, for I delight in it. Verses 69 and 70, the proud have forged a lie against me, but I will keep your precepts with my whole heart. Their heart is as fat as grease, but I delight in your law. Verse 77, let your tender mercies come to me that I may live, for your law is my delight. Verse 92, unless your law had been my delight, I would have perished in my affliction. Verse 174, I long for your salvation, O Lord, and your law is my delight. Now let me ask this question, class. Did you get it? What is the psalmist delighting in Psalm 119? What is it? The Word of God. He may call it the statutes, the law. He uses a lot of synonyms for the Word of God in this psalm. But what David is saying is that he has found his delight in the Word of God. Now here is the formula for what you do when you're trying to delight in the Lord. I know this will be a bit convicting to all of us, but let's just swallow this pill a little bit together and recognize it's the truth. Here it is. Your attitude toward the Word of God is usually a mirror of your attitude toward the Son of God. Your attitude toward the Bible is your attitude toward Christ. In other words, if you say, I delight in the Lord, and you never open this book, you're just fooling yourself. Because where do you learn about the Lord? You learn about him in this book, don't you? So when you delight in the Word, that's how you learn how to delight in the Lord. You know what will happen when you start to delight in the Word? You will see him on every page. Even in the Old Testament, he is prefigured and prophesied and pictured, and his typology is all over the book. When you delight in the Word, you will discover all of a sudden that you're delighting in the Lord. I don't know that you can do one without the other, because the Word of God, both the written Word and the living Word, are united eternally together. Do you delight in the Lord? When you're going through difficult times, get your focus off of your problems and your focus on your Savior and delight in him. That will keep him in perfect peace whose mind is stayed upon him. Isaiah 26:3. Trust in the Lord is the first one. Delight in the Lord is the second one. Here's the third one. Commit your way to the Lord. This is verse 5. Commit your way to the Lord, trust also in him, and he shall bring it to pass. So we're going to say these three things together now, one right after the other. Are you ready? Here's our little formula. Trust in the Lord, delight in the Lord, commit your way to the Lord. Now, what's the difference between trusting in the Lord and committing your way to him? Well, the word commit means to take something that you currently have and totally and completely release it to somebody else. Literally, what the psalmist is saying is you should take your way, your life, and give it over to God. Commit your life to him. Roll your burdens on the Lord. Give your stuff to God. And don't hang on to it yourself. This is a common truth, both in the Psalms and in the New Testament. Psalm 10:14 says, "The helpless commits himself to you, Lord. You are the helper of the fatherless." Psalm 55:22 puts it this way, "Cast your burden on the Lord, and he will sustain you." 1 Peter 5:7 is one of the first verses I learned as a little kid going to Sunday school, and here it is, "Casting all your care upon him, for he cares for you." When we commit our way to the Lord, we take all of the issues that we're dealing with in our own life. We take the inequities that we see in the world where bad people get promoted and we get passed over. We take the financial things that happen to us when we trusted people we thought were good and we discover they're not. We take all of that, and while we try to do our best to manage it in the power of the Holy Spirit, there comes a point in time for all of us where we have to bundle all this stuff up and just say, "Lord, this is way too much for me. I'm just casting it all to you. I'm giving it to you." I was going through, well, my wife still calls it Black May. When I came here some years ago, many years ago now, we had 1 month. It was probably the worst month of our life. Just some turmoil that happened, is just kind of one of those things. And I was overwhelmed. I was 40 years old. I'm telling you, this was a long time ago. And I didn't know what to do. I remember going into my office one day and walking into my office and seeing my chair sitting behind my desk. And I just kind of pictured, I said, "Lord, I'm not going to sit in that chair today. That's your chair. I don't know what to do with all this stuff. I'm just going to lay it out before you. I'm putting it on your desk, Lord. It's yours." I never felt such a sense of relief in my life to know these problems are not mine. I've given them to God. And when you commit your way to the Lord, he will help you. He will take you through. I mean, here's the problem that we all have, and you see if you're not like me. I give it to God, and then about 2 hours later, I take it back. And I'm walking around thinking, "You know what, Lord, I thought I got rid of this." I found that you got to keep doing that over and over. "Lord, I thought I gave this to you, but I took some of it back. And here it is again." And you just do it until after a while, you begin to realize that you've committed your way to the Lord. When we commit our way to the Lord, we let him tell us the direction we're going to go. We let him tell us what we're supposed to do. And we let him help us know what we're to do with the troubles that are in our life. Release all these things to him. Let him take them all. So trust in the Lord. Delight in the Lord. Commit your way to the Lord. Here's the fourth one. Rest in the Lord. And this is not about what some of you do in church. This rest in the Lord is verse 7. Notice what it says. Rest in the Lord and wait patiently for him. Do not fret because of him who prospers in his way, because of the man who brings wicked schemes to pass. To rest in the Lord is to be silent before Jehovah God, without clamoring or presumptuous indifference. I love this. Hush before God. Hush before him. Sometimes you just have to get before the Lord, keep your mouth shut, and rest in the knowledge that he's in control. To wait for the resolution of the problem, knowing that God is in charge of the situation, and not only is he in charge of the situation and the solution, he's in charge of the timing too. And notice in this verse, we have two ways we can deal with problems. We can either hush before the Lord, or we can fret. Do not fret. How many fretters do we have here today? Any fretters? Oh yes, it's a common practice. It's kind of the indoor sport for evangelicals, fretting. Well, let me say just a word about that. The word fret is only found where we're told, do not fret. It's in Psalm 37 three times, and it's over in Proverbs once. I want to show you where it is in Psalm 37 because you're open to that passage right now. Verse 1 says, do not fret because of evildoers. Verse 7 says, do not fret because of him who prospers in his way. And verse 8 says, do not fret. It only causes harm. But then Proverbs 24:19 says, do not fret because of evildoers, nor be envious of the wicked. What David is dealing with is the same thing we deal with in our day today. He looked around at the world in which he lived, and he was under tremendous pressure and pain, and it seemed like all the bad guys were just, nothing was wrong. It looked like all the sinners were prospering and all the saints were suffering. And David didn't understand that, and he was tempted to fret, and so he uses this passage to say, well, wait a minute. Don't do that. The English word for fret comes from an old English word, friton, which means to devour, to eat, to gnaw into something. The Hebrew word David actually used as he wrote this in the original language is the word kara, which has at its root the idea of growing warm and blazing up. Now listen carefully to what this means. Put these two pictures together. Think of fretting as a rat inside your soul gnawing away at you. Think of Satan as an arsonist setting little blazes of distrust inside your heart. David is saying something like this. He said, I have been young and I am now old. I have seen many things. I have suffered many burdens. I've learned many lessons. But based on a lifetime of experience, my advice is kill off the rats and put out the fire. Do not fret. It only causes harm. When you think about gnawing and burning, what does it make you think of? Have you ever had an ulcer? Lots of people today, ulcers are just eating them up. I remember hearing someone once said to a patient, a doctor said to him, he said, if you don't cut out your resentment, I'm going to have to cut out part of your intestine. Because fretting is not only not a good thing spiritually, it's a very bad thing physically. And David said, fret not. Do not fret. Because if you put your trust in the Lord, you won't have to fret. Because God, you see, isn't finished with the wicked yet. You may think that those guys out there who are doing all these bad things, who are ripping us off and all of this, why is God allowing that? Well, just wait a minute. God isn't finished with them. In fact, if you go through this psalm, you will discover God is in charge. Let me just read you some verses. Psalm 37:2, for they shall soon be cut down like the grass and wither as the green herb. Verse 10, for yet a little while and the wicked shall be no more. Indeed, you will look carefully for his place, but it shall be no more. Verse 20, but the wicked shall perish, and the enemies of the Lord, like the splendor of the meadows, shall vanish. Verse 34, when the wicked are cut off, you'll see it. Verse 35 and 36 says, I have seen the wicked in great power, and spreading himself like a native green tree. Yet he passed away, and behold, he was no more. I sought him, but I couldn't find him. Here's a little parable that will help you see what I think David is trying to get us to understand. Suppose Rip Van Winkle. Suppose he lived in Germany back in the 1930s, and he had watched Hitler rise to power, spreading himself like a Green Bay tree and enslaving the small nations beneath his shadow. It would have been a time of terror, and indeed it was a time of terror. And so one day, sensitive Rip Van Winkle climbs a high mountain to get away from the chaos in the valley and see if he can see life in a little better perspective. And at the top of the mountain, he falls asleep for 20 years. Oblivious to the horror and the suffering and the revolutionary changes caused by the Second World War, he descends the mountain in the early 50s, and he's confused and bewildered by all the changes about him. A vacant lot where his house once stood, a prison reduced to bombed out rubble, a different flag flying on the city hall. Where are the brown shirts, the Gestapo, the concentration camps? Where are the armies of the Third Reich? Where is Hitler himself? The destroyer has been destroyed, and Rip Van Winkle, whether he's a religious man or not, can echo the psalmist. I have seen the wicked in great power, spreading himself like a Green Bay tree, yet he passed away and he was not, and I sought him and I couldn't find him. And we're reminded that even in this world today, sometimes Almighty God plays out the drama of justice in just one single lifetime. If you had lived in the early days of my story, you would have thought the world was plagued with the insensitive, wicked cruelty of Hitler for as long as you could see. One day, Almighty God, sitting on his throne in glory, said, "That's enough!" And it was over. And one day, my friends, all of the evil we see in this world that so troubles us, that we'd like to scream out at, we put our trust in the Lord, and our trust is this: God is in control. And one day, you and I will wake up, whether on this earth or in glory, and it will be gone. Hallelujah. And we will be in the presence of the one in whom we have trusted.

is never early. He is never late. He's always on time. And sometimes when we want these things to be resolved in our own schedule, we say, God, why don't you hurry up and get this done? And God isn't listening to us because he's not on our schedule. I hate to tell you that. God is not obligated to work out the issues of our life on our own schedule because God doesn't have a schedule like ours. God is not affected by time. When you are waiting on the Lord, here's what you're doing. It doesn't mean you have to be passive and sit with your hands folded and not try to deal with some of the issues in your life. When you're waiting on the Lord, you're not lagging behind him. You're not walking ahead of him. You're not indifferent to what he's doing. You're not worrying about what he's doing or what he's not doing. Waiting for the Lord, the word wait is found two other times in Psalm 37, verse 9. The evildoers shall be cut off, but those who wait on the Lord, they shall inherit the earth. And Psalm 37, 34 says, wait on the Lord and keep his way, and he shall exalt you to inherit the land. So trust in the Lord. Delight in the Lord. Commit your way to the Lord. Rest in the Lord. And wait on the Lord. I want to tell you that the Lord Jesus loved Psalm 37. Did you know that? Because one day when he was speaking and giving us the Beatitudes, he quoted one of the most important verses in the Psalm that we have studied today. You see, there are many today who are saying the righteous are being defeated. They're saying, in a sense, that the righteous is foolish and there's no reward for being righteous. They see the success of sinners and the suffering of saints, and they reason that virtue has no reward and vice has no punishment. It makes no difference how you live, they say. It doesn't pay to be good. I hear that, and so do you. In its own way, that comes through in our conversation. But now the psalmist makes this great affirmation, so great that Jesus echoed it in his Beatitudes. Look in your Bibles at verse 22. Here's what the psalmist says. For those blessed by him shall inherit the earth, but those cursed by him shall be cut off. And the Lord Jesus, going into Psalm 37, giving us the Beatitudes of Matthew chapter 5, said, blessed are the meek, for they shall inherit the earth. And one of the reasons we don't get it is because we don't understand that meekness is not weakness. Meekness is power under control. Meekness is having all that you need to do whatever needs to be done, but understanding the importance of being restrained. And there never was anyone who was meeker than the Lord Jesus himself. We would not believe these words had we not watched him live. Even from the lips of Jesus, we would question the validity of these words. But listen to me. Let me remind you of who he is. He who could have entered the world as royalty came as a baby in a barn. He who could have commanded a conquering army rode into the city on the back of a borrowed donkey. He who could have crushed men into submission appealed to them with words of sweet reasonableness and loving acts of mercy. He who could have destroyed his enemies with a single stroke allowed them to lead him like a lamb to the slaughter. Yet let me ask you this question. Who has inherited the earth? Christ or his enemies? Who alone continued his triumphant march through the centuries while kingdoms and empires and thrones and dictators have risen and fallen again? But here stands Jesus, triumphing over it all. The meek inheriting the earth. Jesus of Nazareth, you see, is history's supreme vindication of a Hebrew psalmist who once dared to predict that the meek would inherit the earth. Because of Jesus, the most righteous man who ever lived, crucified by the ultimate concentration of human wickedness and raised from the dead to the throne of the universe, we can believe that in God's world, it does pay to be good. Jesus shows us the way. And he says that while it seems as if wickedness is triumphing, just wait, just watch. One of these days, the scripture says, every knee shall bow and every tongue shall confess that Jesus Christ is Lord to the glory of God the Father. Hallelujah. What does that mean to you and me?

0: We're on the winning team. We are. Some days you get discouraged and get a little bit disoriented, but when you begin to trust in the Lord and delight in the Lord and commit your way to the Lord and rest in the Lord and wait on the Lord, you will see Jesus high and lifted up with his arms stretched out over all the chaos of this world, and he is in control. Hallelujah. Amen.
1: Before we say our final goodbye today, I want to say just a word about our cruise to the Caribbean, which takes place right after Christmas. In fact, immediately after Christmas, on the 26th of December, we leave and we return on the 2nd of January, which means we spend New Year's Eve together on a beautiful cruise ship. And we'll be going to Grand Turk, San Juan, St. Thomas, Half Moon Cay, along with some great musicians and the teaching of the Word of God. You don't want to miss it. It's a great way to wind down after a busy year and get ready for the new year. 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Now, here we are at the end of this message, getting ready for the next time around, where we're going to talk about when trials become our teacher. And where else could we go but the book of Job to learn from that? We'll talk about that tomorrow. I hope you'll be with us. Till then, this is David Jeremiah. I'm here every day, Monday through Friday. This program is called Turning Point. We teach the Word of God every day. 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
4: This is FEBC Today with Ed Cannon, the president of the Far East Broadcasting Company. I'm Wayne Shepherd. 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

We greet our friends everywhere with Chapter 26 of Hunger, Thirst, and Bitter Exile, the story of Bible translator William Tyndale. 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

0: betrayed by one of his own countrymen, and locked in an underground dungeon in a foreign country. This was Master Tyndall's reward for giving 12 years of his life to loneliness and bitter exile from his friends and family. 12 years alone, so that Englishmen might have the Bible to read in their own language. But as he coughed and shivered in the damp cell, his friends sought his release. After 16 months, the Emperor's Council scheduled Master Tyndall's public trial. A bleak hall in the Castle Vilvoorde. In the center, an elevated platform for the judges and doctors. Benches around the side for the spectators. And then...
1: Silence! Silence! Silence in the hall! The guards will lead the accused to the dais. William Tyndall?
2: Yes, sir?
1: You will step forward and stand facing the assembly. Will the distinguished doctors and judges take their seats on the dais? Dr. Ruart Tapper, Chancellor of the University of Leuven. And the others. You may be seated. William Tyndall, born in England, educated in Oxford and Cambridge, ordained in London. Do you admit to this?
2: Yes, Your Grace.
1: Apprehended as an outlawed heretic on the 23rd of May in the year of our Lord, 1535. Do you confess to it?
2: But Your Grace...
1: Honored doctors and judges, gentlemen of the assembly, witnesses, this session of the Emperor's Council has been called for one purpose. To try Master William Tyndall, British subject for heresy. May all men present know this. His lodgings have been searched, prohibited books have been found in great numbers, and he himself has composed many treatises containing rank heretical opinions, and has initiated the wide distribution of said books and treatises.
3: Your Grace, I should like a word in my defense.
1: This is a fair trial. There will be proper time for defense. Until then, silence. Guard, I read now the charges against the prisoner. Listen closely. On these charges rests the state's case. Master Tyndall has maintained that faith alone justifies. He has maintained that to believe in the forgiveness of sins and to embrace the mercy offered in the gospel is sufficient for salvation. He has maintained that human traditions cannot bind the conscience. He has denied the freedom of the will. He denies that there is any... William Tyndall, you have heard the charges.
2: Your Grace...
1: According to the customary process of justice, and in keeping with our desire to make this a fair trial in every way, it is the council's desire now to offer you the services of an attorney.
2: No.
1: An attorney who will aid you. Take advantage of every possible means of legal escape.
2: No, no.
1: The council now assigns...
2: I don't need an attorney. I can defend myself.
1: Be sure you understand what this means.
2: I know what it means, Your Grace. My defense will be in writing.
1: Written against Dr. Tapper and Dr. Latimus, our learned, honored doctors from the university?
2: I write my own defense. I don't need an attorney.
1: William Tyndall, I might remind you that you will need all the help you can employ.
2: I'll have all the help I need.
1: Oh?
2: God's help. I'll have God's help, Your Grace. It is the grace of God that does everything. Without him we can do nothing. It is God that works. We are but the instruments. We deserve no reward for what God does and can claim no merit from it. any more than we would dream of ascribing any merit to the sling and stone and sword with which David slew Goliath. But my faith, our faith, by faith we overcome the world. This is the victory that overcomes the world, even our faith in God through Jesus Christ. Eternal life of his free grace, not of works, lest any man should

0: Honored judges, doctors, friends, you have heard the learned papers of Dr. Latimus and Dr. Tupper and the prisoner. The commission has reached a decision. Hear it now. Master William Tyndall, British subject, is a heretic by the law and authorities of the Low Countries. He has not retracted his opinions. The case is one of perfect simplicity. He has broken the law and has, in consequence, exposed himself to all the penalties. William Tyndall.
1: Yes, Your Grace.
0: By the authority of the Emperor's Council, I declare you heretic.
2: So, this is the end of that matter.
3: Oh, no. Some want clemency. They're going to appeal it to Queen Mary and King Charles.
4: Well, Charles?
5: 5 years ago, Henry Tudor wanted this Tyndall imprisoned. Now he wants him released. If we pardon Tyndall, we'll offend our own clergy. Ruin the legislation against heresy for a decade.
4: Give him up for burning and we will offend Henry. Or at least Henry's man, Cromwell. What does your conscience say, Charles?
5: Tyndall is wrong. He's guilty.
4: Yes. It is simply the case of a good and learned man, and I do not doubt that Tyndall is, who dared to condemn and oppose the teaching of the Church. Well, we must follow our conscience. So be it. William Tyndall will die as a heretic.

0: If I could do something for you, Herr Tindall. Give you something.
1: There is nothing, Hans.
0: No, nothing. Nothing now but waiting. I wish I could keep them away from you. But I cannot. The priests will come down here to spit at you. And there's nothing I can do at all.
2: Tindall, the church pleads with you. Retract what you have written. Save yourself from a terrible death.
3: Persecution and pain, and death itself. I have always believed there is no other way into the kingdom of life.
2: You can cut short your misery, Tindall. It's in your power. Recant, that's all. Recant.
3: No. If the pain and misery is beyond my own strength, I recall, whatsoever you shall ask in my name, I will give it you. And I know he will ease the misery. Cut it short.
2: Recant, Tindall. Recant. Recant. Recant.
3: He that endures to the end will be saved. I will not recant.

0: Herr Tindall.
1: Yes, Hans.
0: I will take those chains off now.
1: Is this the day, Hans?
0: Yeah.
1: There is no other way into the kingdom of life than through persecution and pain and death.
2: Place the bread and the wine in his hands. Now, strike them from him. God, strip off the vestments that he has so dishonored. Now, lead him outside to the meadow. William Tindall, before your feet are bound to the stake, will you recant your heresy?
3: I will not recant.
2: Bind him, God, the brushwood and the straw. William Tindall, in keeping with the spirit of this council and our revered emperor, we will accord you mercy, even at this last moment. We will cut short your suffering by strangulation before burning. God, the noose!
3: Look at it! God, help the King of England and his people!
2: The noose!

now that he is quite dead, and I know that I shall see him no more. I have shared with you the things that happened to me because of the man named William Tyndall. Because Master Tyndall put the New Testament into simple English, I was able to read it. Because I read, I found my salvation in Jesus Christ through the grace of God. I saw that none of my works would give me merit in God's sight. I saw myself a sinner whom God loved and for whom his Son, Jesus Christ, had died. Yes, this happened to me and thousands like me because of the man named William Tyndall.

And so we conclude the final chapter of Hunger, Thirst, and Bitter Exile, the story of Bible translator William Tyndale. The script was written by Faith Cox Bailey and produced by Bob Dahlstrom. William Tyndale was portrayed by Bill Pierce. Others featured in the cast were Louise Kearley, Joyce Blackburn, Rex Brenner, Myron Cannaday, Ted Seeley, Roger Skibinus, and Walter Carlson. Sound effects were created by John McComb and Tori Barkanik. Music by Lucille Ingebretson. This has been another in the series, Stories of Great Christians, which came to you from the Moody Bible Institute of Chicago.

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1: It's 78 with rain showers. Wind is from the east-northeast at 5 to 10 miles per hour. Tonight, thunderstorms with a low in the mid-70s. Then tomorrow, rain showers with a high in the mid-80s. A few showers tomorrow night with a low in the upper 70s. It's 78 with rain showers.

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3: You see, most of us are constantly being shaken. 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But when I look to the Lord, I'm not going to be shaken. 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
4: Today on Focus on the Family with Jim Daly, British evangelist Jay John has words of encouragement for each one of us. 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I'm John Fuller.
0: Over the past few years, Jay John has become a favorite among you, the listeners, and so we wanted to share another great message from him. Today, he'll be talking about perspective, and if you've ever gone through a tough time, you know how important it is to have an accurate perspective on your situation. 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Mm.